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3: 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He's staying out and sleeping in. He said it's right.

What's good? What's good, everybody? 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Man, I haven't been on the mic in a good, what? It's been about a month that I've been cold, so I'm back. I'm ready to give a good episode. I got a lot of things that I've been kind of thinking about of what I wanted to talk about, but I don't know. It's just been a lot. I'm in the studio solo dolo right now. I asked Travis to come. You know how that goes. I asked my guy Francois to come. I don't know. Ever since he's graduated, he's changed. He's different. So I never know. He might be in court or something. Don't know. But I don't know how to even being a lawyer works. I don't even know what happens if he just does. He have to like get a job at a certain law firm, or can he just start working pro bono? Like, how's that work? I have no idea. But we are live. It's all right. It's all good. First of all, I do got a few people on the live on Facebook Live, so I just wanted to ask everybody if they good. I hope everybody's good, having a good Thursday. On a scale from 1 to 10, I'd say my Thursday right now, I ain't gonna lie, it's about a 6. It is what it is, right? A 6. I have my ups and downs, you know, but it's kind of what I'm gonna talk about tonight. It's kind of, I got a nice little conversation to talk about. So when I'm ready, I'll bring whoever wants to come in and talk in. It's cool with me. It's fine with me. So right now, is my live? Is everything good? Can y'all still see me and hear me? It looks like it went off, but maybe I think I'm good. All right. So I'm going to turn my microphone up a little bit. Drake dropped. What y'all think? Y'all liking the new album? Albums, plural. I mess with two of them, two out of three. I'm not gonna lie. I am a Drake fan, but I'm a fan of. I'm a fan of just good music, right? Doesn't really bother me. I like Kendrick. I like Jay-Z. It doesn't matter. Everybody, society's gonna try to turn you against each other, but that ain't, you know what I'm saying? If you like what you like, I'm not going to stop being friends with you because you choose to like somebody else. I don't care. You can like NSYNC for all I care. It doesn't matter. I started the show out with Richard Marx, if y'all remember, you know, 80s baby all day. 80s music goes crazy. If you're not a fan of 80s music, listen, my 40th birthday is about to come. Not about to come. In a year, when I turn 40, because I'm getting up there, I am going to have an 80s business party. Like, I'm talking sloppy business.

big suits, even the women in suits. I want people coming to my party in briefcases, leather briefcases. Like, we're going to have fun. We're going to listen to 80s music. We're going to throw some little 2000s and some new music in there, too. But, you know, 80s is one of the greatest music decades ever. So we're going to just jump right into it. Tonight's episode is called When Your Best Isn't Enough. You know I got to get some music for the background. So I'm going to change. What y'all want to listen to, man? Let's go. Let's see. Got to have the music background when I give these nice little episodes. All right. So, when your best isn't enough. Now, I know y'all on the live can't hear the music, but if you tune in live, you know, on 93.9 LPFM or go to the MediaLex radio website, you can hear me. You can hear the music. You kind of get the vibe. But right now, you're just getting me live. So it is what it is. When your best is not enough, we're going to talk about it. How many times have you given 185% of your best effort and it just, you came up short? It wasn't enough for the person that you was trying to show it to, right? I guess that, to me, that's like one of the hardest realities in adulthood, right? Is it's not failure. Everybody has a moment. Everybody fails at something. It's not laziness. Because you have your days. That's okay. Right? It's not the lack of effort. Because if you know that you're putting in all your effort, if you know that you're giving everything possible, it's definitely not your effort. But it's the realization that sometimes you can give everything that you have, put all of your effort into one thing, and still not have the outcome that you wanted. I think that is the number one hardest reality of adulthood. That's the conversation that people just don't have enough. That's something that people don't talk about. They don't care to talk about. People are afraid to talk about because this makes people uncomfortable. And in my new chapter of myself, in my 2.0, in the new me, I'm okay with having those type of conversations. I'm ready to have those conversations. I think one of the biggest lies that people that we are told when we are growing up is that if you work hard enough, everything's going to work itself out. That is a lie. How many times have you been told that? You know, how many times you go to the batting cage, you keep working on that and you keep working, or you go to football practice and you're going to start one day. And you don't. They don't tell you that. They just want to see you give your best effort and don't quit. And which is okay. That's great advice, right? Ain't nothing wrong with that. Discipline matters. Sticking with it. Don't give up. Don't quit. Preparation matters. Character matters. But if you've lived long enough, you eventually will learn the painful truth about just coming up empty-handed. Sometimes we study and we still fail the test. You know that test. I went to Bryan Station, so keep your comments to yourself. But even when you study your hardest, no matter how long you stay up, and you still fail. Sometimes you love somebody and you still lose them. Sometimes you interview the greatest and you still don't get the job. Sometimes you're qualified, more qualified than any other candidate, and they still choose somebody else. How many people right now is going through that? They say right now for African-American men and women, unemployment rates are a record right now. We are a record high, yours included. I'd lie to you if I told you that I haven't put in more than, this is not an exaggeration, over 250, close to 300 applications. It's embarrassing to say out loud. I don't care. I'm here to tell you and share with you my story, man. You know I'm going to be honest with you about it.
And after talking to certain people, you know, my cousin, always, my cousin, you know, everybody knows John. He says it the greatest. And how he says it, he's like, you know what? Boy, it just meant that you, it wasn't for you. That's all he says. Sometimes that's all I need to hear. No matter what we ask, whatever we talking about, he'll ask me, you know, how everything's going and stuff. And I let him know that, you know, I just got another upset, another negative email. And then he's like, man, just don't even worry about it, boy. It wasn't even for you. Perfect. And I don't get me wrong. There's other people who talk to me about it, and that's cool. I appreciate your conversation as well. But it's just sometimes certain people stand out to you, you know? So nobody teaches you what to do when your best effort is still ends in disappointment, though. I think that's a lesson that you have to learn on your own, right? Nobody prepares you for losing fairly. We are always taught how to win. Nobody teaches you how to lose. You have to learn how to lose. Because when you do lose, you got to learn how to accept it. We're taught our whole lives how to compete from the time you come out the womb. It's about, I'll beat you to the car. It's everything's a competition, especially in me, with me, in my household. It's everything I do, everything we always do is a competition. We're taught how to succeed in life. Nobody teaches you how to lose. Nobody teaches you how to come in third, come in fourth. Nobody teaches you how to not accept being amazing, being great, especially when you did everything right. I think we've all had that opportunity where we had plenty of time to prepare for an interview, right? And you study the job, you study the qualifications, the job description, the responsibilities of the position. And I mean, you nail it, right? I mean, you go in confident. I went in, I had an interview with a job down in Louisville. So for one, I got the whole commute to prepare myself. I'm like on point. And this is my field. Like, I know exactly what to talk about. I know when I tell you how I kill interviews, I turn my interviews into conversations. I'm talking to you. I might ask you questions. I need you to know that I know what you know. I know what you're about to ask me. I'm ready for every situational question. I love situation questions. How would you do in this situation? What do you bring to this company? Why should we hire you? Man, I kill those interviews. I don't think y'all hear me. Like, those interviews are, it's cake. It's cake to me. And then, so in this interview, it was like four people. And every person, you know, had their question, a little round robin. And I'm going at every person. When you ask me the question, I'm looking you dead in your eye. I'm making them uncomfortable. Because my answers are so confident. Because I know what I'm talking about. And like, I'm giving explanations of every answer that I'm giving. I'm giving examples, real life examples that I've had. What, like, it's now a conversation. Now, and I tell jokes. I make you laugh. I make you feel comfortable. Big black guy with dreads make you feel nervous. I make you feel comfortable in the interview. And so when we talking, I'm like, all right, bet. I got this. And when I ended the interview, for every person, because they told me who was all going to be in the interview. They even brought one of the professors, one of the dean of the colleges in, because I was going to be over her college. And I was like, okay. She tried to like come at me a little harder than they was coming at me. What? I gave it to her just like I gave it to them. And at the end of the interview, I gave them all a Starburst. I said, it's something sweet to leave you with. Just the face. How many people you know leave the interview with Starburst? I'm always going to do something that you're going to have a lasting impression of when I walk out of that interview. Or what about the time where you go to work every day? You've been there for 6 years. You do everything the boss is telling you to do.
You turn in everything on time. You get complimented all the time. And then another position opens up. And it's something that you want. This is almost the reason you joined the company. And so you do your research, you do everything you're supposed to do, and you get ready for this job. You apply, you send your resume, you let them know, the hiring officials, you already let them know that you're interested. And they don't even consider you for an interview. We've all been there. But how mad does that really make you? Knowing that I don't want to say it, but knowing that you deserve that promotion. How does that make you feel that somebody else from a different department that knows nothing about what's going on in your department moves up before you? How does that make you feel? Should piss you off. It should make you so mad that you want to quit, right? You were like, dang, I feel so undeserved. This place, they don't appreciate me. They don't appreciate my worth. Starts making you think. Now, when you show up to work, now you're just like, man, I don't even want to be here. I don't even want to, hi. Hey, George. Like, now everything is different, right? Or what about the relationship that you fought for? What about when you do change? Because, everybody's not perfect. If you were perfect, you'd be boring. And I'm not saying mistakes are a good thing, but I'm saying mistakes are who make you. Mistakes are what changes you to be the person that you knew you was going to be. We have to mess up sometimes. So when you do mess up and then you make up and then it still does not work out for you, how does that make you feel? Yeah, at the end of the day, you change for a better you. But at the same time, you was motivated and you were motivated because of a false reason. You see what I'm saying? Don't let that false reason be your reason. Motivate yourself. Teach yourself to do what you got to do for yourself, for your relationship. Relationships are tricky. Everything's different. Everything changes. Everything does not go your way. Nothing goes your way in a relationship. So don't act like you know everything going in. You have to appreciate what you have. Be better. Grow in your relationship. Grow within yourself, right? What about that team that's still lost? What about you prepare all week? You are prepping. Basketball, football, baseball, you got film of your opponents, right? So you can prep all week. You know what the other team's got. You know what the other team's going to do. Come game day, it's like, what in the world? You don't know. You don't have a clue how to stop the other team. You don't have a clue what's going on. Or what about in track and field? My sport. You train. I need you to do this, and this. At the meet, I need you to hit that mark. You train for it. Everything feels good. Every block start, every time you, every warm up, every stretch, every workout, everything feels great. And then you show up and you still don't perform the way that you performed. Those are the things that nobody prepares you for. In practice, we don't prepare you that you're going to miss that tackle. We know we're going to put you in that position to make the tackle. But nobody talks about if you miss the tackle, what's going to happen. Nobody talks about if you run the wrong route. Nobody talks about if you go the wrong way on the court. Nobody talks about if you don't hit that time that you're supposed to hit. Yeah, disappointment. Now you're disappointing the people that really believed in you. And you have to deal with that. Now you have to deal with disappointment. How do you bounce back from disappointment? What do you do when you can't blame yourself? Because sometimes there isn't a mistake. Sometimes somebody else was simply chosen to beat you that day, that play, that event. Maybe it just wasn't your time. Sometimes another opportunity just fit better.
Sometimes life just went with another direction. And that's hard, man. Because when things like that happens, as a human, you want answers, right? Like, we want something to fix. Because if we don't have nothing to fix, what are we doing? And I'll explain that. You're not just going to walk into your home in a dirty home every day. You want to clean. Some people. You don't want to go through your day and not eat. You got to eat. These are issues that you are able to handle. These are issues that you can fix, right? But sometimes there just isn't anything to fix. Even when you have all the tools, you know the play. You know what's coming. You can make this shot anytime in practice with your eyes closed. But then when the time comes down to it and you choke, how do you fix that? Right? There's nothing to do. Well, we're going to take a break real quick. We're going to take a quick break. And then I'm going to answer a few questions on the live, and we will be right back.

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0: 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We are back. Thank you for listening. For those who are tuned in, it's 31 minutes after the hour. 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Shout out to my listeners right now. If you're listening live or if you're on the live stream, Mr. Damian Jones, my guy from Bourbon County, CT Trumbo, Trey Cunningham, OG. I'm going to say little things what they told me on the chat. First of all, CT, he wants to know that he wants everybody to know that he's the king of Lexington. And then he left us. Whatever. So then, Mr. Cunningham, he said disappointments and losses happen, but you eventually end up where you're supposed to be if you keep pushing forward. Beautiful. Because he says, if you keep pushing forward. Mind you, Trey, a lot of people don't know how to push forward after rejection. A lot of people didn't come up like we came up. You know what I'm saying? So a lot of people don't know how to push forward after rejection, bro. Believe it or not, I've dealt with so many people, adults, who don't know what to do next. So sometimes simple words, you know, can push people miles away. But I love what you said, though. Love what you said. So I'm going to pick back up where we are. The first part we talked about, nobody prepares you for losing fairly, right? Next, I want to talk about how we tie our worth to our outcomes. I think this part is huge, right? Oh, gosh. All right. When you think about it, when things are going well for you, you feel valuable at your job, on the team, in your relationship. You feel important. You feel confident. Ain't nothing like somebody confident in their job and feels that confidence. Yeah, it's the pipe of R&B. What about when something doesn't work out and you suddenly start questioning yourself? And you suddenly start doubting yourself, criticizing yourself. You know, if your confidence only exists when you're winning, then you're going to spend most of your life hurting. And I think that speaks volumes, especially what I was just talking about on how some people struggle to move forward. Worth and outcomes are not the same thing. A rejection is information. You know, it's not your identity. I think for every email that I received and it said, well, you know, we've decided to go in a different direction, we've chosen a different candidate, you know, the HR general email they send out, I think that obviously I think to myself, you know what, that's fine. It's not going to stop me. Sometimes they tell you, you know, sometimes I'll follow up with, well, is there anything else that I should know about this position or something that I should work on or do better? Most of the time I get the response of somebody who's more qualified than me. For so long, I've been trying to get a head coach position, right? And there's been all of these, I get so many responses saying that there's somebody more qualified than you. And I'm like, guys, they must be 20 years older than me then. Like, I don't understand. I've been coaching 20 years now. And I just take everything to the chin and I like, you know what? God doesn't want me in that position. It's not for me. And so I just hold my head up, look for the next spot. You know, coaching jobs come a dime a dozen. Like, they always pop up. And that just means that I don't get to bless with my talents. I don't get to bring everything that I know. I don't get to share my gifts with that program. And that's okay. I know it's okay. You know, for a while, it took me some time. Like, I was hurt. But it's okay. Sometimes I just realize, you know, it just wasn't for me. And it's not going to stop me. I'm going to keep looking. It goes for any job. If you're out there trying to get a job and you get that rejection email, don't take it as a loss. Take it as information. Take it as motivation to keep moving, keep looking. And, you know, and don't be so, I just want any job, whoever wants me. Don't be that guy. As soon as you do get a good email, don't just accept it. You know, just weigh your options and see what it can do for you as a person. You know, when I was younger, I'd take any job just because it was money, but it's just money. Yeah, it stresses you. It's meant to do that. But my next job is going to be my home. And I want my employer to know that. I want them to know that wherever I choose, like, I'm bringing everything about me there. When you get me, you get all of me. I'm not going to sell you short. You're going to get every bit of me that you had in that interview that you liked. You're going to get that. And when things go wrong, I got questions. When things go right, I got questions. I have questions because I want to be best at my job. And for most of these jobs, I want your job. Right? You want somebody, it's all recruiting. I don't care if you work in the medical field, if you work in the education, if you're a coach, you should always want to better yourself. So if you're just getting a job just to be at entry level forever, then that's not the job for you. And you're just doing it for the money. You're doing things for the wrong reasons. I think we all need that humbling thought of, is this job the right job for me? Instead of, man, I would love to have that job. Before you apply to your next job, ask yourself, is this the job for me? Can I see myself in their colors? Can I see myself with that polo on? Can I see myself sharing the culture with these athletes? Or am I just doing this to build a resume? And I think building a resume should be the last thing on your mind. Right? But again, this episode is talking about the rejection and how we've all experienced the rejection, how we all go through the rejection. And there's not enough conversations talking about being rejected. So this is the conversation of being rejected, of being, you know, or having that pain of being passed over. There's the pain of being passed over. I think that thought alone, it hits personal. You know, the feeling of being passed over or looked over when you know you're qualified for this position. I think that feeling is a feeling that's not even, that's one of those feelings that you can't describe. That's one of those feelings that it's like, man, I don't know what to do. I don't know what to say. And so you try to keep your mind busy and do something else. Right. But I think most of the time you need to talk about that feeling and not the event. Talk about the feeling. You know, rejection really isn't about the job itself. It's about what the rejection says to us. Because for somebody who's qualified for the position, that rejection sounds like maybe I'm not good enough. Or maybe they just, in the interview, maybe they didn't see my value. Were they even paying attention? Or maybe I just wasted my time for the past 2 months coming to a double interview and you just played with me. Like I had the job. We shook hands. We networked. I told you about my business. We talked. And then you ask, how many amazing people have actually been overlooked? And I could go on and on. There's a list of how many great people in this world that have been overlooked for something they were never meant to be. For something, for a place that they were never meant to be at. For a position that they were never meant to do. Athletes are cut from teams all the time. I mean, when you look at the pros, you see athletes, man, they get cut. Teams don't want them no more. They still top in their state. they just might not be the top 2%. But everywhere else, they still top 2. I don't think people understand that. We can say all we want from the comfort of our couch, but when you think about an athlete who's on the injury reserve, or you think of a free agent athlete, you're not really thinking of a free agent athlete. You're thinking of somebody nobody wants. But think about it as yourself. Look at it as if it was you. Your job cuts you, but that don't mean you're not valuable. That doesn't mean that you are not the greatest accountant ever. That doesn't mean that, you know what I'm saying? You in your era, in your little hub, you still might be the best. But they just wanted something better. They wanted something different. Entrepreneurs denied funding all the time. You know how many times people get rejected from loans? You think that stops people? From your average person, it's like, man, I don't know what to do now. There's so many avenues, so many outlets, so many ideas that you can get trying to raise money to find the funds for what you're really trying to do. If you're really wanting to do it, then you're going to find a way to do it. Actors are turned down hundreds and hundreds and hundreds of roles. We think about Man on Fire. We think about Training Day. What if those movies weren't even with Denzel? What if it was Martin? What if it was Jamie Foxx? Jamie Foxx almost didn't get the Any Given Sunday role. They didn't want him. Like, think about it. If it was somebody else in that role, if it was somebody else playing Ray Charles, would the movie still be the same? We don't know. We know what we accepted. We know what we saw. But that didn't stop anybody else from doing whatever role they wanted to do. People still found a way. Writers are rejected by publishers all the time. All that did was push them to write independently. When I write my plays, right now I'm not looking for somebody to come publish my play. I'm doing everything independently. I'm raising money independently. I'm paying the theaters independently. I'm trying to pay the actors independently. Like, everything that I wrote, I want it to just stay with me. Until I find a way to figure it out, then I'll go and I'll reach out. But right now, I don't care to do that. Being passed over doesn't mean that you're incapable of the job. It just means somebody else just made a decision. You know, somebody made a decision that's different from you. And that's okay. Comparison makes everything worse, though. Do not compare. I used to do that all the time. Comparison makes everything worse. This is social media. Social media. Sorry, I said it wrong. You know, you start hurting from these jobs. What do? You open up Facebook. You open up Instagram. Somebody's on Facebook announcing new job. Look at me holding up keys to the new house. They got a new relationship. They just, you know, it's not official until they put it on Facebook. So they got a new relationship. I'm so glad I got rid of him. I'm so happy. New business. They throwing you flyers in your face. Now you're not only dealing with your disappointment, but you're trying to compare your disappointment to everybody's achievement. That's hard. There's no way to live, though, because you'll be stuck scrolling, looking at everybody else's achievements. You'll be scrolling, looking at the highlights of everybody else's life. But what they don't show you is what's real. You know what I'm saying? What's really happening. Don't get me wrong. Some people share too much on social media, and they do show you what's real. But that ain't none of your business. I just keep scrolling to that. But I also know that everything that you see online is only it's superficial to you. It may be the correct thing to say at the right moment. It might be exactly what you need to see. It might be the perfect meme. It might be the perfect video that has all the answers of what is wrong with you in your life. But that doesn't mean that you take it. That doesn't mean you just go from this video and you're just like, all right, I'm changing my life around because I saw this video. No, that is you comparing your life to fiction. You're comparing your life to how somebody else wants you to live your life. Everybody is a psychologist on social media. Everybody knows the exact thing to say on social media. Everybody has the answers, but they're not living your life. They don't know what you go through. They don't know how much time you put into something. They don't understand the real. They just know this is what you're going through, so let me share this with you. This is something that you need to read because this is what really got to me. That doesn't mean anything. You can read it for that moment, but you're going to wake up in the same situation. So not only are you dealing with disappointment, that you're now comparing your disappointment. Talk about comparison and how it steals your perspective on things. You don't know what somebody sacrificed for what they have. You don't know the backstory to these perfect videos. You don't know what people carry behind the picture. You don't know what it took to get those keys. You don't know what people had to do to get that job. You see what I'm saying? You just see the outcome. We got 10 minutes. I'm going to try to hurry up and get through this. Got another little segment. Sometimes when you don't get that job, I think you're grieving more than a job. And that's where everything really starts to feel deep in your life. You're not grieving unemployment. You're grieving security. You're grieving stability. You're grieving identity. You're grieving routine. You're grieving expectations. You're grieving that pattern of being able to feel like you are needed every day. Sometimes you're grieving the future that you thought was coming. The hardest thing to let go of is it isn't always what happened. Does that make sense? The hardest thing to let go of isn't. Hold on. The hardest thing to let go of isn't always what's happened. That's what I'm trying to say. It's what you thought was going to happen. That's what you have to let go. You know what they say? God laughs when you think you got plans for your future. The difference between a setback and a sentence. A setback says, not now. And a sentence says, never. Too many people confuse the two. One rejection becomes, I'll never get hired. I'm never going to get that job, man. One failed business becomes, I don't know what I was thinking. I'm not an entrepreneur. I'm going to just go on and apply back over here to Kroger. One failed relationship says it becomes, nobody is ever going to love me ever again. You got to start challenging your thinking. Challenge that train of thought. Challenge that mindset. And so now what I've gone through in all these rejections from these jobs, and now I'm starting to understand, what if this season that I'm in is building me to be a better person? Because this is where all the hope enters, right? This ain't the fake hope. This is that real hope that you've been building. Ask yourself, what has this season taught you? Patience. What has this season taught you? Humility. Gratitude. Faith, resilience. Success, it teaches you lessons, man. Struggles teaches others. The strongest people I know, they weren't built by just having an easy season their whole life. They were built by surviving the difficult seasons. It's when people go quiet, you got to know that they working. Behind the scenes, they really working. What I can tell you is just to keep showing up every day. Talk about the courage that you have. Keep showing up for your kids. Keep showing up for your family. Keep showing up to your job every day and show them what you really made of. Keep showing up to practice. Show your coach what you can do. Because that courage, it's not confidence. Courage is applying again, again, and again after rejection and rejection and rejection. Courage is loving again after that heartbreak. Courage is trying to get to just being able to try again after failure. Courage is waking up tomorrow and saying to yourself that I still believe that there's something ahead of me. I still believe that I can do this. I still believe that I can make it. I still believe that I'm going to start. I still believe that that job is out there for me. I still believe that I'm going to be a head coach someday. And then, so I got some questions for you guys. Have you ever just given your best and still lost? What's a rejection you still think about today? What did that rejection teach you? Have you ever looked back and been thankful that something just didn't work out? Are you grieving an outcome or a future you imagined? Who are you when that title is gone? How do you stay confident when life just isn't cooperating? Maybe your best just wasn't enough for that opportunity. That's what I tell myself. Because that doesn't mean that you're not enough. It just means that maybe that door closed. Maybe the answer was no. Maybe the plan did change. But don't allow one outcome, one rejection, to determine your value. Everybody should understand that your worth was established long before disappointment came. Life is meant to reject you. Life is always going to reject you. People will always overlook you. Doors are always going to close, even when you don't want them to. But none of those things get the final say. And trust me, I'm talking to myself when I say this. Your best may not have been enough when you wanted it to get what you wanted, but it may be exactly what you're preparing for what you need. And I hope you guys really heard me tonight. I know I said I was going to bring some people on. It was hard because I had a lot to talk about. But I'm about to bring some notes in. Damien says, staying power and persistence pays off, in his opinion. What about the crabs in a bucket mentality when it comes to our people who hold leadership roles? Woo! I talked about that, CT, in another episode. It said, don't let the title change who you are. Don't let that title fool you. That's what I said. That's the episode. Damien said, procrastination is real on everything. I love it. I love that you guys stayed and listened to the conversation tonight. Honestly, I didn't even prepare to have people live with me. So it's like a whole nother story. It's hard to bring people in live because you would have to call in so that I can get you on the radio part. The only people that would hear you are the people on live. So when you come in, I want you to be a part of the actual show. So you got to let me know, inbox me, and then I can try to get you on the show. It's you, CT. Anybody local, y'all could just come in. Just let me know. We'll set it up. But I really enjoyed tonight's episode. Tonight's episode was called What If Your Best Isn't Enough? And I enjoyed it. If you know me, I'm going to have those conversations. I'm going to spit some facts. Sometimes I'm going to share some stories with you from my life, my experience. And I don't know. That's part of the me that I'm changing. That is the open me. My apology tour. But just letting people know that it's okay to be vulnerable sometimes. Letting people who look like me, letting you know that it's okay to talk. You know, it's okay to not be okay. There's a lot of conversations that we just don't have. And it's hard, man. It's hard because growing up, like I said in the beginning, you want to compete, you want to win, you want to do everything right. And then when you do not get what you wanted, it hurts, right? But you got to keep pushing forward. You got to keep going forward no matter what. So I'm so glad that everybody tuned in. I appreciate you guys. We're going to listen to a little bit of music while I read some comments. I'll read them out loud. So hold on, let me. Remember, you can find our Point to the Sky Radio on Spotify. 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We on Amazon Music. Check us out. Let's see. CT, I appreciate you. Damien said, what do you do if the rules don't make sense? You can't force anything to make sense, bro. If it don't make sense, people are afraid of change. And if you can't get with that, then maybe that's not for you. You know, I think it takes a lot of maturity and a lot of time for us to understand that sometimes things just aren't meant for us. And especially in these jobs, a lot of people don't like change. But I appreciate you all. 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I'm out of here. Till next week.
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2: The warrant must have the correct name of the person or property, the right address, and the search must be done during the time written on the warrant.
3: 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You can refuse to let in an officer who only has an arrest warrant.
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2: If you have an unexpired employment authorization card, make sure you have a copy of it in your wallet.
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2: That's right, you are tuned in to Cafe Chill with your host, Seth, here once again, and as always, continuing to bring you some rad sounds for you to sit back, hang out, and relax to. Everything from, I don't know, a little bit of beat tape sounds to some synth wave to some more dramatic and orchestral pieces. We've got a lot of different instrumental electronic stuff coming your way. A little bit of that new Boards of Canada sound from the album Inferno, of course, I gotta throw it in there. Some Obli, who about midway through 26 released the single Soft Speak. A little bit of Wave Damage sounds off of the album Sanctuary, and a whole lot more. So I hope you enjoy your time here. You're hanging out at Cafe Chill.

0: Your home for chill and down-tempo music. This is Cafe Chill.
1: That's right, this is Cafe Chill. Your host, Seth, here, bringing you plenty of instrumental electronic sounds. And this is definitely going to be one of those hours where we're sort of going all over the place. Again, sometimes like to have this more cohesive hour-long ride. This time, and maybe it's the sun that's been doing it for me, but my mind has been scattered and excited and all over the place, and I think these types of shows are very representative of that. Not in a bad way, not in a distracted, can't-get-anything-done way, but just in a, yeah, just, like I said, excited. And I'm definitely excited for this next one. You've heard me talk about them over and over and over again because I've been a fan since I was 13 years old, all the way back in 2003.

my introduction to incredible electronic music with so many layers and different sounds. And we finally got a new album from them in 2026 after a very long, well, it felt like a very long break of 13 years. So I'm bringing a little bit of that Boards of Canada your way with the song You Retreat in Time and Space. I hope you enjoy it, because it is beautiful. You're hanging out at Cafe Chill.

0: This is Cafe Chill. Chill, chill, chill, chill.
1: Cafe Chill. Coming out of some wonderful new-ish sounds, artist Obli with the song Sun, Sun, Sun from the release Soft Speak. The more I hear the vocal sample in that song, I start hearing Sauna. I'm not even joking. Go listen to it. You can even put it on a little bit low. It'll probably happen a bit more, but I just keep hearing Sauna being repeated and repeated. I told my buddy over in Finland to have a listen to it, and he said the same. I didn't even suggest anything. I just said, listen to it with your eyes closed. Just go ahead. And he just said, is he saying Sauna? It's like, that's what I thought, man. But I'm just going to have to go with, it was one of those things where the sample went in, it was repeated, it started sounding like Sun over and over again. And that's probably where, you know, the title of the track came from. Taking it back, two songs for you. Some sounds out of 2024. Artist Dissolve in Sepia. That's the track titled Petrichor from the EP called Spaciousness. This is one of those EPs that really initially caught my eye because of the artwork itself. It's really just a two-color piece of art. And there's something so very simplistic yet complicated about it. It's hard to put my finger on, but I find it very soothing in a way, because I think it's just white and blue. I am colorblind, it could be purple. And we open that setup with a bit of Boards of Canada, the song You Retreat in Time and Space from the spring 2026 release titled Inferno. First record from Boards of Canada after 13 years, and what an experience it was, and I truly mean an experience. Set aside 70 minutes, get yourself comfortable, and just let the music play. It's a little dark, but it's still warm. Actually, it's very dark, but it's still very warm and still kind of oddly comforting throughout. My name's Seth. You're hanging out here at Cafe Chill. We got some more newish tunes coming your way with some Wave Damage. Enjoy.

0: This is Cafe Chill.
1: Cafe Chill. Coming out of some short but sweet, very textured sounds. A little bit of Gold Panda back there. The song Swimmer from the album The Work, released in 22. It's one of those songs that I've played here a couple of times, normally as sort of an intro track to a set. And I was very surprised later on when Gold Panda and Caitlin Aurelia Smith teamed up together for a little bit of a remix of that song. And yeah, they've definitely both worked under Ghostly International and everything, and that's definitely how I came to know both of them back in, well, let's see, Gold Panda was like mid to late 2000s, Caitlin Aurelia Smith was maybe early 2010s. To see them teaming up like this was really cool, really special. I love both versions of the track. I like that shorter initial version, but then the remix is just beautiful as well.
2: Yeah.
1: Traveling back two songs for you. A little bit of Rephaser. I've been playing quite a bit of Rephaser recently. That was the song Soft Rains from the album Fragments that came out in 2025. Definitely not the last of Rephaser that you're going to hear on the show. Just, I'm going through a moment with Rephaser right now. It's been a few years, I think, since I've really dove into their music this way. Some Admo back there. The song Equinox, a single from 2019. And then Space Dimension Controller with a remix of the song Torpedo from artist Milio, was released in 2026 as well. My name is Seth, and you are hanging out here with me at Cafe Chill as we explore a lot of different instrumental electronic sounds. Just kind of riding that wave and seeing what comes our way. I think I'm going to throw it back about a decade now. An artist that this song is very difficult to find these days, but I've had it in my library for so long. This is artist Tyrer with a track Moments on Cafe Chill.

0: Cafe Chill. Coming out of the big sounds of artist Polly Nation with the song Wald, W-A-L-D. It's been released 3 times now. It had its own single. It was released on the Eiffel single and then on the Flora single in 2026. A little bit of Sun Glitters with some 26 sounds as well. The track Melted Memories from the Night Call EP, sort of going back at just over a decade to a little bit of the earlier Sun Glitter sound, a little less chaotic and distorted and harsh in the high ends. Tomas Novoa with Contraluz back there, a single from 2020. And then artist Tyrer, T-Y-R-R-E-R. Not sure if that's correct pronunciation, but well, that's a single from 2016 titled Moments. Thank you so very much for tuning in to Cafe Chill and hanging out with us here. This show is produced by myself, Seth, and our executive producer is Richard J. Dalton. 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Stay well. Keep your ears out for more Cafe Chill.
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2: 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If you wish to remain silent, say so out loud or show the red card.
0: 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Never carry fake documents or documents from another country.
1: Never lie to officers. 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Never run during a raid. 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
2: 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If you are in custody or detained by the police, do not discuss your immigration status or criminal records with anybody other than your attorney.
0: 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Inform your attorney and support group right away.
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2: Per the ACLU, if the police or ICE are at your home, stay calm and keep the door closed.
3: 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Ask the agent or officer to show you a badge or identification through the window or peephole.
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2: 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Don't sign anything without speaking with a lawyer first.
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3: 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I wish to speak to a lawyer as soon as possible.
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1: Welcome! I am Corona.
0: Welcome, my friends. That is Corona, our fabulous listening rock star, and I am Yolantha, your reading rock star. We're coming to you from MediaLex 93.9 LPFM WLXU in Lexington, Kentucky, the voice of the people. Let's get started! Yes, Corona, let's get started. Now, this is how we celebrate and practice our thinking skills. Corona picks something and brings it to our program. I then read any information that comes with the thing she has picked. And you, my friends, you get to guess what it could be. I have a tag. You have a tag?
2: Yes, it was too big for me to carry.
0: Oh, it was too big for you to carry? Let me see the tag, Corona. Ah, yes. This would be too big for you to carry. Our tag for our thinking surprise today says, bring your love of nature home. Whether you have a porch, a patio, or even a stoop, perfect for your authentic country living, will hold a maximum of 300 pounds.
1: 300 pounds? Yes, it says right here. It will hold a maximum of 300 pounds for indoor and outdoor use, mounted on two curved bands to allow you to gently sway forward and backward by shifting your weight.
0: What do you think this tag came from, my friends?
2: Corona wants to know, my friends.
0: What do you think this tag came from?
3: Can I give them the obvious clue?
0: Can you give them the obvious clue? Okay, Corona, what part of what I read do you think is the obvious clue?
3: Allows you to gently sway forward and backwards by shifting your weight. Forward and back, forward and back.
0: That's the clue that's really easy. Oh, you think that's the clue that's really easy? That it allows you to gently sway forward and backwards by shifting your weight.
1: Yeah, I think so, Corona.
0: That's a really big giveaway. Friends, did you guess that this tag came from a rocking chair? Then you're right. Oh, let's look up a word for today. We use just a regular dictionary for our vocabulary word of the day. Give me a page, Corona.
1: Here.
0: Oh, Corona's chosen a word and a page. It has all kinds of words that begin with the letter D. D.
1: Dinner?
0: Yes, like in dinner.
1: Daddy?
0: Yes, Corona. And like daddy. And that's a good word because daddy has three D's in it, Corona. It's spelled D-A-D-D-Y.
1: Okay, now our definition. Definition? Definition? Yes, definition. Definition begins with a D. That's right, Corona. The definition of our word says, a domesticated carnivorous mammal closely related to a gray wolf. Domesticated. Domesticated? Oh, that word? Corona, domesticated means a plant or animal that is taught over time to live close to and with humans. And it usually becomes pretty dependent on the human for survival, for food, and for protection. That's what domesticated means. What about carnivorous? Carnivorous? A Corona? Carnivorous means something that eats mammals or animals. Our word? Our word is spelled D-O-G, and is pronounced dog. Dog? You mean woo, woo, woo, woo. Dog? Yes, Corona. Like the animal that barks and growls. That D word, dog. Now, our book today is about, well, I have a situation about who this book, well, who the story is by, my friends. The cover says William Steig. And that name was really familiar to me because I've

carpenter and Kate, the weaver, loved each other, but not every single minute. Once in a while, they differ about this or that and wind up in such a quarrel, you'd never believe that they were husband and wife. During one of these crazy fights, Caleb got so angry, he slammed out of the house, hating his wife from top to bottom. And she, for her part, screamed after him, "Ah, you just have fancy pants!" and made insults, all kinds of insults. Now, Caleb went crashing into the forest by their house, wondering why he had married such a mean old hottie-totty. But after he'd walked a while, his anger faded, and he couldn't remember what it was they had quarreled about. He could only remember that he loved her. He could only remember her dimples and her sweet ways and that fragrant noodle pudding that she cooked. Instead of going straight back to put his arms around her and kiss her, he decided, since he was already there, to look in the forest for oak trees that he could cut down later and take to the mill. He wandered farther into the woods. He grew tired, and lying down to rest for just a moment, he was overcome with all the beautiful greenness and slipped into a green sleep. Before long, the witch Yedida, who lived in a hidden cave in that forest, came shuffling by in her slippers, saying secret spells to herself. She stopped short where Caleb was lying and snoring away like a beehive. "Oh, how timeless," she snickered. "Here's my chance to test that new spell that cousin Yggdrasil just taught me." And squatting down, she touched her skinny thumb to the tip of Caleb's left forefinger and, careful not to wake him, barely wheezed out these words: "Ammy, whammy, ibn bammy, this is now a bow wow wow." And there at her feet, instead of a snoring carpenter man, was a snoozing dog. "Oh, what a darling spell," she crowed, and pleased to have worked her day's worth of mischief, the witch departed, full of pride. It was sundown when Caleb woke. First, he yawned. Arf! Then he stretched. Then he reached a scratch in his armpit with his leg. "Holy moly, goose holy!" His eyes bulged and his big mouth hung open and slobbered. Where he should have seen a belt and breeches and a pair of heavy shoes, he beheld the belly and hairy legs of a dog. He was on his feet in an instant, all four of them. Terrified, he spun around and around and around to see what he could see of himself. He couldn't believe what he saw. "Oh,

0: Such things don't happen. Oh, no. Oh, no. This is clearly me, he realized. I'm not dreaming. I'm a dog. Now what? He wondered. Well, all I can do is go back and explain what happened. And he began trotting homeward, stunned by his new condition, his tail swinging from side to side. Whatever in the world of wonders was it all about? He was suddenly a dog. True, but he was also Caleb the Carpenter. He had Caleb's thoughts. He was running home to his wife, Kate, wasn't he? Yes, on four legs. And sick at heart. Night fell. And there was a simple moon. Kate, at home, was stumbling from room to room, bumping into furniture, dizzy with dread. She had been at every window again and again and again, peering out, and had been outside many times, but had seen no part of Caleb. Had her husband deserted her? She asked herself. No, that can't be. He loved her. He had said so often. But maybe he was fed up with her. Or maybe something had happened to him. A catastrophe. Caleb was outside the door just then, reluctant to come in and show himself. He was ashamed of being a dog. But at last, he worked up the courage to scratch. When Kate held the door open, and he saw her pale, worried face, he scrambled over the door sill, thrust his hairy paws up on her apron, and strove to say, Kate, it's me, and only a suffering, suffering growl escaped his throat. He tried again. And again. But he couldn't say it. Oh, poor lost animal, Kate cried. She gave him some water in a bowl on the floor and a piece of leftover ham. Caleb drank thirstily, but he had no heart to eat. When Kate put a shawl on her shoulders and started to leave, he knew she was going out to look for him and tried to stop her. He held her shoe in his teeth. Stand aside, silly dog, she scolded. This is no time for games. I must find my dear husband. He may be in terrible, terrible trouble. And Caleb let her go and trotted gravely after her. All night, they walked through the moon-laced forest. There was no finding Caleb because there he was, behind his wife, with the shape and the shadow of a dog. At home again in the cool morning, her shoes wet with dew, weary, Kate fell asleep in a chair. Caleb had made for her, just for her. And Caleb the Maker slept at her feet. When they woke at noon, Kate searched again in the forest. With the woe begun, Caleb dogging after her heels, sniffing the ground for no good reason except that he felt sniffing the ground was what he had to do. Then she went into town and made inquiries there, in the tavern, at the post office, in the shops on the green. Everyone was deeply concerned and said they would keep an eye out. But no one had caught even a glimpse of Caleb, coming, going, or standing still. When Kate went to bed that night, Caleb got into his rightful place beside her, snuggled against her dear body, kissed her sweet neck as he'd always done, and sighed out his sorrows. She welcomed the dog's warmth. With him there, she felt less alone. She fell asleep with her arm around him, but he was awake all night, wide-eyed, wondering. How could he manage to make himself known as the husband? He could only tell her somehow that the dog in his arms was Caleb. I'm Caleb. If he could only return to his natural state, or if Kate could perhaps become a dog. Kate decided to keep Caleb. She bought him a collar studded with brass, and she named him Rufus because his fur was red, like her husband's hair. She taught him tricks, to stand on two legs, to sit, to shake hands, to fetch things she asked for. He counted by barking. Taught him to bow. Oh, she could hardly believe how fast he learned. Whenever their friends came calling, Kate would show off her dog. He enjoyed these gatherings, the human conversations, but he didn't like to have his head patted by his old friends. Kate grew to love her dog very much indeed. But though they gave each other comfort, they were far from happy. Kate longed for her missing husband. She couldn't understand why he'd left her. And how Caleb wished he could speak and explain. He would sprawl by her feet, gnawing on a bone, while she worked at her weaving. Often, a tear would hang from her lashes as she would stare through the window and sigh. And Caleb would put his paws in her lap and lick her sad face. Kate would scratch fondly behind his ears, caress his fur, and tell him how lucky she was to have such a faithful friend. Months passed in their proper order. From time to time, Caleb was drawn back to the place where he turned into a dog. He hoped he might find in that luckless spot some clue to the secret of his transformation. He would lie down where he had fallen asleep that day, pretend to be sleeping again, and watch intently through slitted eyes. Chipmunks scurried about in sudden darts. Birds were busy in the branches. Leaves bent with the roving breezes. A legion of insects hummed. Grasshoppers hopped on occasion, catapulted through the air. Caleb saw nothing extraordinary. He tried chewing various plants. on the wild chance that one of them, just one of them, might change him back into a man. But no such thing even began to happen. Winter came. Snow fell. It was 8 months since Caleb had become a dog. He kept warm near the glowing fireplace, dozing much of the day. He watched Kate move through the house, hopeless now about ever being able to reveal his true self. And what if she did learn who he was? Would it make her happier? Well, she would know that he hadn't deserted her. But would she relish having a dog for a husband? He decided no. She wouldn't. One crisp, starry night, long after Christmas, burglars crept up to the warm, sleeping house. They pried open a window and stole into the parlor with a drift of icy air. But Caleb was instantly up and barking. Ruff, ruff, ruff, ruff. He scurried through the bedroom door straight at the intruders.
1: Fry this stupid dog, cried the shorter burglar, trying to fend him off. And Caleb locked his jaws on the man's arm.
0: The taller burglar seized Caleb by the collar, but Caleb held fast. And Kate, torn from her dreams by the hubbub, saw her brave dog fighting two men and ran to help. She pummeled the one who had hold of Caleb and pulled his hair, and he wheeled and flung her to the ground. Whoosh! Hissing broken curses through his beard. And that very instant, Caleb rushed him, hoarsely snarling and showing his dangerous fangs. The terrified thief drew a knife from a pocket in his rags and slashed crazily at Caleb, slicing a bit of skin off of a toe on his front paw. A miracle! Caleb didn't yelp with pain. He yelled the word, "Ouch!" And holding his injured paw to his mouth, he was astounded to find it a bleeding hand. The thief had cut the toe that had been the finger through which the witch Yedida had worked her spell, and the spell was undone. Caleb was Caleb again, clad in his old clothes. "It's me! It's me!" he shouted exultantly, and Kate gaped. Then, "Caleb? Caleb! Caleb!" she shrieked, and the thieves, frightened to the point of insanity, dived through the window and vanished. They ran so fast that they didn't even leave footprints in the snow. Caleb and Kate leaped into each other's arms and hugged for a very long time. Much later, when they were able to talk intelligently, Caleb told her, or tried to tell her, what had happened, as far as he knew, what had actually happened. They never found out. Like many another thing, it remained a mystery. The end. Oh!
1: A man turned into a dog by a witch?
0: Yes, Corona. In this story called Caleb and Kate, a man was turned into a dog by a witch. Now, this story is not by William Steig, Corona.
1: It's not.
0: No, it isn't. The cover is a misprint by the publisher. The real author of the story that I just read to you, Corona,
1: who is it?
0: Who is it? It's Mary Kate Osborne. Same publisher, but wrong book cover. And when I researched it in Google, this book is a collector's item because Mary Kate's book is no longer in print. And depending on the condition of this book that I have that's put together wrong, this book may be worth anywhere from $20 to a little over $200. Wow! Oh, yes, wow, Corona. Wow, my friends, that's really amazing. 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
1: God be with you until we read again.
0: Yes, Corona, God be with you until we read again. What you gonna do with the book? What am I gonna do with the book? I don't know, Corona. I think I'm gonna keep it for a while and think about it. And investigate more how this mistake could have happened. Because William Stieg's book called...
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1: Welcome! I am Corona.
0: Welcome, my friends. That is Corona, our fabulous listening rock star, and I am Yolantha, your reading rock star. We're coming to you from MediaLex 93.9 LPFM WLXU in Lexington, Kentucky, the voice of the people. Let's get started! Yes, Corona, let's get started. Now, this is how we celebrate and practice our thinking skills. Corona picks something and brings it to our program. I then read any information that comes with the thing she has picked. And you, my friends, you get to guess what it could be.
1: I have a tag.
0: You have a tag?
1: Yes, it was too big for me to carry.
0: Oh, it was too big for you to carry? Let me see the tag, Corona. Ah, yes. This would be too big for you to carry. Our tag for our thinking surprise today says, bring your love of nature home. Whether you have a porch, a patio, or even a stoop, perfect for your authentic country living, will hold a maximum of 300 pounds.
1: 300 pounds?
0: Yes, it says right here. It will hold a maximum of 300 pounds for indoor and outdoor use, mounted on two curved bands to allow you to gently sway forward and backward by shifting your weight. What do you think this tag came from, my friends? Corona wants to know, my friends. What do you think this tag came from?
1: Can I give them the obvious clue?
0: Can you give them the obvious clue? Okay, Corona, what part of what I read do you think is the obvious clue?
1: Allows you to gently sway forward and backwards by shifting your weight. Forward and back, forward and back. That's the clue that's really easy.
0: Oh, you think that's the clue that's really easy? That it allows you to gently sway forward and backwards by shifting your weight.
1: Yeah, I think so, Corona. That's a really big giveaway.
0: Friends, did you guess that this tag came from a rocking chair? Then you're right. Oh, let's look up a word for today. We use just a regular dictionary for our vocabulary word of the day. Give me a page, Corona.
1: Here.
0: Oh, Corona's chosen a word and a page. It has all kinds of words that begin with the letter D. D.
1: Dinner?
0: Yes, like in dinner.
1: Daddy?
0: Yes, Corona. And like daddy. And that's a good word because daddy has three D's in a Corona. It's spelled D-A-D-D-Y. Okay, now our definition. Definition? Yes, definition. Definition begins with a D. That's right, Corona. The definition of our word says a domesticated carnivorous mammal closely related to a gray wolf. Domesticated. Domesticated? Oh, that word? Corona, domesticated means a plant or animal that is taught over time to live close to and with humans. And it usually becomes pretty dependent on the human for survival, for food, and for protection. That's what domesticated means. What about carnivorous? Carnivorous? A Corona? Carnivorous means something that eats mammals or animals. Our word? Our word is spelled D-O-G, and is pronounced dog. Dog? You mean woo, woo, woo, woo. Dog? Yes, Corona, like the animal that barks and growls. That D word, dog. Now, our book today is about, well, I have a situation about who this book, well, who the story is by, my friends. The cover says William Steig. And that name was really familiar to me because I've read books all over the United States, my friends. And so I had never heard of this book by William Steig. So I went to Google the book, and oh my goodness, there's a problem with the book cover and the story that's inside of it. But let me read the story inside of the book that I have. The book says it's called Caleb and Kate by William Steig. Caleb, the carpenter, and Kate, the weaver, loved each other, but not every single minute. Once in a while, they differ about this or that and wind up in such a quarrel, you'd never believe that they were husband and wife. During one of these crazy fights, Caleb got so angry, he slammed out of the house, hating his wife from top to bottom. And she, for her part, screamed after him, "Ah, oh, you're just a fancy pants!" and made insults. All kinds of insults. Now Caleb went crashing into the forest by their house, wondering why he had married such a mean old hottie-totty. But after he'd walked a while, his anger faded and he couldn't remember what it was they had quarreled about. He could only remember that he loved her. He could only remember her dimples and her sweet ways and that fragrant noodle pudding that she cooked. Instead of going straight back to put his arms around her and kiss her, he decided, since he was already there, to look in the forest for oak trees that he could cut down later and take to the mill. He wandered farther into the woods. He grew tired, and lying down to rest for just a moment, he was overcome with all the beautiful greenness and slipped into a green sleep. Before long, the witch Yedida, who lived in a hidden cave in that forest, came shuffling by in her slippers, saying secret spells to herself. She stopped short where Caleb was lying and snoring away like a beehive. Oh, how timeless, she snickered. Here's my chance to test that new spell that cousin Yggdrasil just taught me. And squatting down, she touched her skinny thumb to the tip of Caleb's left forefinger and, careful not to wake him, barely wheezed out these words. Ammy whammy, Ibn Bammy, this is now a bow wow wow. And there at her feet, instead of a snoring carpenter man, was a snoozing dog. Oh, what a darling spell, she crowed, and pleased to have worked her day's worth of mischief. The witch departed, full of pride. It was sundown when Caleb woke. First, he yawned. Harf! Then he stretched. Then he reached a scratch in his armpit with his leg. Holy moly, gizzly! His eyes bulged and his big mouth hung open and slobbered. Where he should have seen a belt and breeches and a pair of heavy shoes, he beheld the belly and hairy legs of a dog. He was on his feet in an instant, all four of them. Terrified, he spun around and around and around to see what he could see of himself. He couldn't believe what he saw. Of course not. Such things don't happen. Oh, no. This is clearly me, he realized. I'm not dreaming. I'm a dog. Now what? He wondered. Well, all I can do is go back and explain what happened. And he began trotting homeward, stunned by his new condition, his tail swinging from side to side. Whatever in the world of wonders was it all about? He was suddenly a dog. True, but he was also Caleb the carpenter. He had Caleb's thoughts. He was running home to his wife, Kate, wasn't he? Yes, on four legs. And sick at heart. Night fell, and there was a simple moon. Kate, at home, was stumbling from room to room, bumping into furniture, dizzy with dread. She had been at every window again and again and again, peering out, and had been outside many times, but had seen no part of Caleb. Had her husband deserted her? She asked herself. No, that can't be. He loved her. He had said so often. But maybe he was fed up with her. Or maybe something had happened to him. A catastrophe. Caleb was outside the door just then, reluctant to come in and show himself. He was ashamed of being a dog. But at last, he worked up the courage to scratch. When Kate held the door open, and he saw her pale, worried face, he scrambled over the door sill, thrust his hairy paws up on her apron, and strove to say, "Kate, Kate, Kate, it's me, it's me." And only a suffering suffering growl escaped his throat. He tried again. And again. But he couldn't say it. "Oh, poor lost animal," Kate cried. She gave him some water in a bowl on the floor and a piece of leftover ham. Caleb drank thirstily, but he had no heart to eat. When Kate put a shawl on her shoulders and started to leave, he knew she was going out to look for him and tried to stop her. He held her shoe and his teeth go. "Stand aside, silly dog," she scolded. "This is no time for games. I must find my dear husband. He may be in terrible, terrible trouble." And Caleb let her go and trotted gravely after her. All night, they walked through the moon-laced forest. There was no finding Caleb because there he was, behind his wife, with the shape and the shadow of a dog. At home again in the cool morning, her shoes wet with dew, weary, Kate fell asleep in a chair. Caleb had made for her, just for her. And Caleb the Maker slept at her feet. When they woke at noon, Kate searched again in the forest. With the woe begun, Caleb dogging after her heels, sniffing the ground for no good reason except that he felt sniffing the ground was what he had to do. Then she went into town and made inquiries there, in the tavern, at the post office, in the shops on the green. Everyone was deeply concerned and said they would keep an eye out. But no one had caught even a glimpse of Caleb, coming, going, or standing still. When Kate went to bed that night, Caleb got into his rightful place beside her, snuggled against her dear body, kissed her sweet neck as he'd always done, and sighed out his sorrows. She welcomed the dog's warmth. With him there, she felt less alone. She fell asleep with her arm around him, but he was awake all night, wide-eyed, wondering. How could he manage to make himself known as the husband? He could only tell her somehow that the dog in his arms was Caleb. "I'm Caleb." If he could only return to his natural state, or if Kate could perhaps become a dog. Kate decided to keep Caleb. She bought him a collar studded with brass, and she named him Rufus because his fur was red, like her husband's hair. She taught him tricks to stand on two legs, to sit, to shake hands, to fetch things she asked for. He cowed it by barking. Taught him to bow. Oh, she could hardly believe how fast he learned. Whenever their friends came calling, Kate would show off her dog. He enjoyed these gatherings, the human conversations, but he didn't like to have his head patted by his old friends. Kate grew to love her dog very much indeed. But though they gave each other comfort, they were far from happy. Kate longed for her missing husband. She couldn't understand why he'd left her, and how Caleb wished he could speak and explain. He would sprawl by her feet, gnawing on a bone, while she worked at her weaving. Often, a tear would hang from her lashes as she would stare through the window and sigh. And Caleb would put his paws in her lap and lick her sad face. Kate would scratch fondly behind his ears, caress his fur, and tell him how lucky she was to have such a faithful friend. Months passed in their proper order. From time to time, Caleb was drawn back to the place where he turned into a dog. He hoped he might find in that luckless spot some clue to the secret of his transformation. He would lie down where he had fallen asleep that day, pretend to be sleeping again, and watch intently through slitted eyes. Chipmunks scurried about in sudden darts. Birds were busy in the branches. Leaves bent with the roving breezes. A legion of insects hummed. Grasshoppers hopped on occasion, catapulted through the air. Caleb saw nothing extraordinary. He tried chewing various plants, on the wild chance that one of them might change him back into a man, but no such thing even began to happen. Winter came. Snow fell. It was 8 months since Caleb had become a dog. He kept warm near the glowing fireplace, dozing much of the day. He watched Kate move through the house, hopeless now about ever being able to reveal his true self. And what if she did learn who he was? Would it make her happier? Well, she would know that he hadn't deserted her. But would she relish having a dog for a husband? He decided no. She wouldn't. One crisp, starry night, long after Christmas, burglars crept up to the warm sleeping house. They pried open a window and stole into the parlor with a drift of icy air. But Caleb was instantly up and barking. Ruff, ruff, ruff, ruff. He scurried through the bedroom door straight at the intruders.
2: Fry this stupid dog, cried the shorter burglar, trying to fend him off, and Caleb locked his jaws on the man's arm.
0: The taller burglar seized Caleb by the collar, but Caleb held fast. And Kate, torn from her dreams by the hubbub, saw her brave dog fighting two men and ran to help. She pummeled the one who had hold of Caleb and pulled his
2: hair, and he wheeled and flung her to the ground. Whoosh! Hissing broken curses through his beard. And that very instant, Caleb rushed him, hoarsely snarling and showing his dangerous fangs. The terrified thief drew a knife from a pocket in his rags and slashed crazily at Caleb, slicing a bit of skin off of a toe on his front paw. A miracle! Caleb didn't yelp with pain. He yelled the word, "Ouch!" And holding his injured paw to his mouth, he was astounded to find it a bleeding hand. The thief had cut the toe that had been the finger through which the witch Yedida had worked her spell, and the spell was undone. Caleb was Caleb again, clad in his old clothes. "It's me! It's me!" he shouted exultantly, and Kate gaped. Then, "Caleb? Caleb! Caleb!" she shrieked, and the thieves, frightened to the point of insanity, dived through the window and vanished. They ran so fast that they didn't even leave footprints in the snow. Caleb and Kate leaped into each other's arms and hugged for a very long time. Much later, when they were able to talk intelligently, Caleb told her, or tried to tell her, what had happened, as far as he knew, what had actually happened. They never found out. Like many another thing, it remained a mystery. The end.
3: A man turned into a dog by a witch?
2: Yes, Corona. In this story called Caleb and Kate, a man was turned into a dog by a witch. Now, this story is not by William Steig, Corona.
3: It's not?
2: No, it isn't. The cover is a misprint by the publisher. The real author of the story that I just read to you, Corona,
3: who is it? Who is it?
2: It's Mary Kate Osborne. Same publisher, but wrong book cover. And when I researched it in Google, this book, it's a collector's item because Mary Kate's book is no longer in print. And depending on the condition of this book that I have that's put together wrong, this book may be worth anywhere from $20 to a little over $200. Oh, wow! Oh, yes, wow, Corona. Wow, my friends, that's really amazing. 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
3: God be with you until we read again.
2: Yes, Corona, God be with you until we read again.
3: What you gonna do with the book?
2: What am I gonna do with the book? I don't know, Corona. I think I'm gonna keep it for a while. Think about it and investigate more how this mistake could have happened. Because William Steig.
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8: Many nations have paper constitutions and legal systems, but the citizens live in fear and squalor. A constitution is only as strong as the people and the culture responsible for upholding it.
7: On America's 250th anniversary, President Donald Trump says Americans must remember the country's founding principles and core values. A new federal court ruling says the Interior Department can remove a third of national park exhibits targeted by a Trump executive order, calling for, quote, restoring truth and sanity to American history. Historians sued on First Amendment grounds, calling it whitewashing America's past to remove exhibits on Black, Indigenous, immigrant, LGBTQ+ history. In his speech at Mount Rushmore, Trump called recent primary wins by progressive and democratic socialist candidates a, quote, resurgence of the communist menace. He tied it to his anti-immigrant agenda, saying, quote, the newcomers need to be expelled. In contrast, Maryland Democratic Governor Wes Moore, a possible 2028 presidential candidate, says hyperpartisanship and virulent nationalism are not patriotism. Moore says America does itself no favors by denying things that actually happened.
9: There are those who will use patriotism to justify pulling books from schools and rewriting history until it comforts those in power. In reality, that's not patriotism. That's nationalism. And nationalism is not an extension of patriotism. They are not interchangeable. There's a difference, and it does matter.
7: Speaking from Rome, Pope Leo XVI hailed U.S. ideals as addressing real human needs. The first American-born pope called for a return to the respect for different opinions practiced by the founding fathers.
10: The forebearers of this country, men and women of diverse backgrounds, religions, and languages, were able to find that common ground and the strength necessary to pursue a better future.
7: As the U.S. celebrated Independence Day, Iran began mourning Ayatollah Ali Khamenei. The Islamic Republic's longtime supreme leader was killed in the earliest days of the war. Many at his funeral vowed revenge, with military and security officials leading chants of death to America. In spite of years of brutal crackdowns on mass protests, international experts say the war tightened the military and theocratic establishment's grip. With the Supreme Court's term wrapped up, some are looking to cases the High Court will hear next term. The court has announced it will hear challenges to assault weapons bans in Connecticut and Cook County, Illinois. Connecticut's law was passed after the Sandy Hook Elementary School shooting, when 26 students and teachers were killed by a man with an AR-15-style assault rifle. Earl Bloodworth, with Connecticut Against Gun Violence, says recent precedents favor the ban.
11: The U.S. Court of Appeals for the Second Circuit upheld Connecticut's law and found the Second Amendment right to bear arms is not unlimited, and that the state's restriction on unusually dangerous weapons to be consistent with the nation's historical tradition of firearm regulation.
7: The plaintiffs argue those laws violate the Second Amendment, and similar positions have done well before the current conservative court. I'm Edwin J. Vieira for Pacifica Network and Public News Service. 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
12: The Public News Service DOA newscast, July the 6th, 2026. I'm Mike Clifford. Officials say this weekend's extreme heat on the East Coast likely caused the deaths of 25 people in New Jersey. New Jersey Health Commissioner Dr. Raynard Washington said, unfortunately, many of these individuals were found in homes without air conditioning, adding a few were outside their residences, some on the street and some in parked cars. ABC News notes New Jersey Governor Mikey Sherrill said that thunderstorms Friday night and over the weekend across the state knocked out power to nearly 300,000 utility customers, and that wind gusts of up to 80 miles an hour toppled trees and power lines. Meantime, Ohio is predicted to lose thousands of jobs and billions of dollars due to the passage of H.R. 1 last year. A health group says that Trump's Rural Health Transformation Fund, an initiative approved under H.R. 1, does not make up for the bill's wide-ranging cuts to social wellness programs.
13: According to the Commonwealth Fund Analysis Report, the loss in funding for health care and the SNAP Federal Food Assistance Program could eliminate up to 52,000 jobs and reduce the state's GDP by around $5.5 billion. Health Policy Institute of Ohio analyst Brian O'Rourke says families will struggle to afford basic costs.
14: We're losing a lot of federal funding for these programs, which is going to potentially shift more costs onto Ohio, which will pressure our state economy. We're going to see an intersection with the broader affordability trends that people have been talking about for the last year.
13: Congress authorized Ohio to receive $200 million from the Rural Health Transformation Fund to address fears of Medicaid cuts leading to rural hospital closures. The program will invest $50 billion nationwide by 2030. Critics argue it will not be enough to save Ohio's medical workforce and will leave too many workers unemployed. This story was produced in association with Media in the Public Interest and funded in part by the George Gund Foundation. I'm Terry D. reporting.
15: And researchers in Detroit say they've identified a naturally occurring genetic variant that appears to lower the risk of colorectal cancer. It is the third most commonly diagnosed cancer in the U.S. and the second leading cause of cancer deaths.
16: The study led by scientists at the Barbara Ann Karmanos Cancer Institute and Wayne State University found that about 14% of people carry the gene. Alan Johansson, lead author of the project, says the discovery is the result of decades of research.
17: My mentor in the late 90s discovered this mutation, this DNA variant called 6A, and ever since then we've worked on this extensively and we've finally uncovered that individuals carrying this are at a lower risk of developing colorectal cancer.
16: Those involved in the study caution that more research is needed before the findings change patient care. Crystal Blair reporting.
15: This is Public News Service. Cash register politics is alive and well in the U.S., according to a new Public Citizens report. After spending $852 million on political campaigns and lobbying, 88 corporations took in about $105 billion in pre-tax income last year and paid no federal income taxes.
18: Researcher Eileen O'Grady says combined, these companies saw a 3,000% return on their investment by avoiding nearly $22 billion in taxes they would have had to pay if not for laws passed during the first and second Trump administrations. And she says those savings allowed companies to spend even more to influence lawmakers.
19: So what we're seeing here is a self-reinforcing loop where corporate cash buys policy and policy pays cash back.
18: Colorado firms Antero Resources, Liberty Energy, and Liberty Media were among the corporations featured in the report, which taps data from the Institute on Taxation and Economic Policy. Proponents of tax cuts have long argued that companies can use those savings to grow their business and boost federal tax revenues by raising wages and creating jobs.
20: I'm Eric Galatis.
15: And research from the University of Iowa shows that a 20% increase in the number of large wildfires in the U.S. last year is damaging air quality in Iowa and other Midwestern states. The data suggests fires have reversed progress the region had made in reducing emissions from other sources.
21: Nearly 79,000 wildfires scorched more than 5 million acres in 2025, up sharply from the previous year. University of Iowa biochemical engineering professor June Wong says emissions from vehicles and power plants had been reduced, improving air quality.

0: agriculture and natural resources. He says greenhouse gases trapped in the atmosphere are causing historically unprecedented levels of extreme heat on multiple continents.
1: I wish, as a climate scientist, I wish it were a fluke, or I wish that it wasn't part of a sustained long-term trend in that direction, but alas, it is.
0: I'm Catherine Carley.
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0: July is typically the hottest month of the year in Kentucky, but a new report reveals how climate change is making it even hotter. Heat index values topped 110 degrees in parts of the state last week as a dangerous heat wave gripped much of the eastern U.S. Daniel Swain is a climate scientist with the University of California Agriculture and Natural Resources. He says greenhouse gases trapped in the atmosphere are causing historically unprecedented levels of extreme heat on multiple continents.
1: I wish, as a climate scientist, I wish it were a fluke, or I wish that it wasn't part of a sustained long-term trend in that direction, but alas, it is.
0: Swain says climate data show extreme heat waves are now more frequent, more prolonged, and more impactful. During the past 20 years, Kentucky has experienced 38 more billion-dollar disasters from severe storms tied to climate change compared to the previous 20 years. The data is compiled by Climate Central, an independent group of scientists studying the altered climate and how it affects people's lives. Their report shows the average summer temperature in Kentucky has warmed by 2 degrees since 1970, which means more heat-related illness and worse air quality. Swain says while urban residents may be more accustomed and prepared for hot summers, not everyone in rural Appalachia, for example, can afford AC.
1: You still have a certain range of expected temperatures in any given place, and it's warming in all of them. Sometimes you actually have greater impacts from increasing extreme heat in places that are less accustomed to them.
0: Meanwhile, temperatures in Bowling Green over the past week have been nearly 8 degrees warmer than normal. The National Weather Service issued extreme heat warnings across the region, but the heat dome, which traps warm air in the lower atmosphere like a lid on a pot, is expected to lift in the coming days, bringing temperatures down to the mid to upper 80s. I'm Catherine Carley for Kentucky News Connection. 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
6: Welcome to 2026 Talks, where we're following our democracy in historic times.
7: Many nations have paper constitutions and legal systems, but the citizens live in fear and squalor. A constitution is only as strong as the people and the culture responsible for upholding it.
6: On America's 250th anniversary, President Donald Trump says Americans must remember the country's founding principles and core values. A new federal court ruling says the Interior Department can remove a third of national park exhibits targeted by a Trump executive order, calling for, quote, restoring truth and sanity to American history. Historians sued on First Amendment grounds, calling it whitewashing America's past to remove exhibits on Black, Indigenous, immigrant, LGBTQ+ history. In his speech at Mount Rushmore, Trump called recent primary wins by progressive and democratic socialist candidates a, quote, resurgence of the communist menace. He tied it to his anti-immigrant agenda, saying, quote, the newcomers need to be expelled. In contrast, Maryland Democratic Governor Wes Moore, a possible 2028 presidential candidate, says hyperpartisanship and virulent nationalism are not patriotism. Moore says America does itself no favors by denying things that actually happened.
8: There are those who will use patriotism to justify pulling books from schools and rewriting history until it comforts those in power. In reality, that's not patriotism. That's nationalism. And nationalism is not an extension of patriotism. They are not interchangeable. There's a difference, and it does matter.
6: Speaking from Rome, Pope Leo XVI hailed U.S. ideals as addressing real human needs. The first American-born pope called for a return to the respect for different opinions practiced by the founding fathers.
9: The forebears of this country, men and women of diverse backgrounds, religions, and languages, were able to find that common ground and the strength necessary to pursue a better future.
6: As the U.S. celebrated Independence Day, Iran began mourning Ayatollah Ali Khamenei. The Islamic Republic's longtime supreme leader was killed in the earliest days of the war. Many at his funeral vowed revenge, with military and security officials leading chants of death to America. In spite of years of brutal crackdowns on mass protests, international experts say the war tightened the military and theocratic establishment's grip. With the Supreme Court's term wrapped up, some are looking to cases the High Court will hear next term. The court has announced it will hear challenges to assault weapons bans in Connecticut and Cook County, Illinois. Connecticut's law was passed after the Sandy Hook Elementary School shooting, when 26 students and teachers were killed by a man with an AR-15-style assault rifle. Earl Bloodworth, with Connecticut Against Gun Violence, says recent precedents favor the ban.
10: The U.S. Court of Appeals for the Second Circuit upheld Connecticut's law and found the Second Amendment Amendment right to bear arms is not unlimited, and that the state's restriction on unusually dangerous weapons to be consistent with the nation's historical tradition of firearm regulation.
6: The plaintiffs argue those laws violate the Second Amendment, and similar positions have done well before the current conservative court. I'm Edwin J. Vieira for Pacifica Network and Public News Service. 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
11: The Public News Service DOA Newscast, July the 6th, 2026. I'm Mike Clifford. Officials say this weekend's extreme heat on the East Coast likely caused the deaths of 25 people in New Jersey. New Jersey Health Commissioner Dr. Raynard Washington said, unfortunately, many of these individuals were found in homes without air conditioning, adding a few were outside their residences, some on the street and some in parked cars. ABC News notes New Jersey Governor Mikey Sherrill said that thunderstorms Friday night and over the weekend across the state knocked out power to nearly 300,000 utility customers and that wind gusts of up to 80 miles an hour toppled trees and power lines. Meantime, Ohio is predicted to lose thousands of jobs and billions of dollars due to the passage of H.R. 1 last year. A health group says that Trump's Rural Health Transformation Fund, an initiative approved under H.R. 1, does not make up for the bill's wide-ranging cuts to social wellness programs.
12: According to the Commonwealth Fund Analysis Report, the loss in funding for health care and the SNAP Federal Food Assistance Program could eliminate up to 52,000 jobs and reduce the state's GDP by around $5.5 billion. Health Policy Institute of Ohio analyst Brian O'Rourke says families will struggle to afford basic costs.
13: We're losing a lot of federal funding for these programs, which is going to potentially shift more costs onto Ohio, which will pressure our state economy. We're going to see an intersection with the broader affordability trends that people have been talking about for the last year.
12: Congress authorized Ohio to receive $200 million from the Rural Health Transformation Fund to address fears of Medicaid cuts leading to rural hospital closures. The program will invest $50 billion nationwide by 2030. Critics argue it will not be enough to save Ohio's medical workforce and will leave too many workers unemployed. This story was produced in association with Media in the Public Interest and funded in part by the George Gund Foundation. I'm Terry D. reporting.
11: And researchers in Detroit say they've identified a naturally occurring genetic variant that appears to lower the risk of colorectal cancer. It is the third most commonly diagnosed cancer in the U.S. and the second leading cause of cancer deaths.
14: The study led by scientists at the Barbara Ann Karmanos Cancer Institute and Wayne State University found that about 14% of people carry the gene. Alan Johansson, lead author of the project, says the discovery is the result of decades of research.
15: My mentor in the late 90s discovered this mutation, this DNA variant called 6A. And ever since then, we've worked on this extensively, and we've finally uncovered that individuals carrying this are at a lower risk of developing colorectal cancer.
14: Those involved in the study caution that more research is needed before the findings change patient care. Crystal Blair reporting.
11: This is Public News Service. Cash register politics is alive and well in the U.S., according to a new Public Citizens report. After spending $852 million on political campaigns and lobbying, 88 corporations took in about $105 billion in pre-tax income last year and paid no federal income taxes.
16: Researcher Eileen O'Grady says combined, these companies saw a 3,000% return on their investment by avoiding nearly $22 billion in taxes they would have had to pay if not for laws passed during the first and second Trump administrations. And she says those savings allowed companies to spend even more to influence lawmakers.
17: So what we're seeing here is a self-reinforcing loop where corporate cash buys policy and policy pays cash back.
16: Colorado firms Antero Resources, Liberty Energy, and Liberty Media were among the corporations featured in the report, which taps data from the Institute on Taxation and Economic Policy. Proponents of tax cuts have long argued that companies can use those savings to grow their business and boost federal tax revenues by raising wages and creating jobs.
18: I'm Eric Galatis.
11: And research from the University of Iowa shows that a 20% increase in the number of large wildfires in the U.S. last year is damaging air quality in Iowa and other Midwestern states. The data suggests fires have reversed progress the region had made in reducing emissions from other sources.
19: Nearly 79,000 wildfires scorched more than 5 million acres in 2025, up sharply from the previous year. University of Iowa biochemical engineering professor June Wong says emissions from vehicles and power plants had been reduced, improving air quality in the region. He says now, because of the increase in wildfires, that trend is going in the opposite direction.
20: Because of increase of fire emissions in the upwind regions, California, northwestern U.S., Canada, our air quality in the Midwest regions is worsened.
19: An online map shows a large area of higher ozone levels and dirty air concentrated in the Midwest and Plain State. I'm Mark Moran.
11: Finally, July is typically the hottest month of the year in Kentucky, but a new report reveals how climate change is making it even hotter.
21: Heat index values topped 110 degrees in parts of the state last week as a dangerous heat wave gripped much of the eastern U.S. Daniel Swain is a climate scientist with the University of California Agriculture and Natural Resources. He says greenhouse gases trapped in the atmosphere are causing historically unprecedented levels of extreme heat on multiple continents.
22: I wish it were a fluke, or I wish that it wasn't part of a sustained long-term trend in that direction, but alas, it is.
21: I'm Catherine Carley.
11: This is Mike Clifford, and thank you for starting your week with Public News Service, member and listener supported. 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
21: July is typically the hottest month of the year in Kentucky, but a new report reveals how climate change is making it even hotter. Heat index values topped 110 degrees in parts of the state last week as a dangerous heat wave gripped much of the eastern U.S. Daniel Swain is a climate scientist with the University of California Agriculture and Natural Resources. He says greenhouse gases trapped in the atmosphere are causing historically unprecedented levels of extreme heat on multiple continents.
22: I wish it were a fluke, or I wish that it wasn't part of a sustained long-term trend in that direction, but alas, it is.
21: Swain says climate data show extreme heat waves are now more frequent, more prolonged, and more impactful. During the past 20 years, Kentucky has experienced 38 more billion-dollar disasters from severe storms tied to climate change compared to the previous 20 years. The data is compiled by Climate Central, an independent group of scientists studying the altered climate and how it affects people's lives. Their report shows the average summer temperature in Kentucky has warmed by 2 degrees since 1970, which means more heat-related illness and worse air quality. Swain says while urban residents may be more accustomed and prepared for hot summers, not everyone in rural Appalachia, for example, can afford AC.
22: You still have a certain range of expected temperatures in any given place, and it's warming in all of them. Sometimes you actually have greater impacts from increasing extreme heat in places that are less accustomed to them.
21: Meanwhile, temperatures in Bowling Green over the past week have been nearly 8 degrees warmer than normal. The National Weather Service issued extreme heat warnings across the region, but the heat dome, which traps warm air in the lower atmosphere like a lid on a pot, is expected to lift in the coming days, bringing temperatures down to the mid to upper 80s. I'm Catherine Carley for Kentucky News Connection. 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
2: 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Oh, my God. 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How are you, Jennifer?
3: I'm good. How are you?
2: I'm doing great. Thank you so much for being here. It's been just a while that I wanted to for you to be here, and I know you're really busy, but I'm glad that you're with us because I wanted you to talk to our audience a little bit about what you do. But before we do that, for the people that don't know you, tell us a little bit about who is Jennifer Reynolds.
3: Well, I have been part of the Lexington community for a long time. I grew up nearby in Jessamine County. I danced ballet my whole life, and my dream was to be a professional ballet dancer. I did that briefly, and then I decided that I was sick of staring at myself in a mirror and analyzing my body every day, and that I wanted to do something for others. That kind of came out of my first trip out of the country. Well, I guess my second trip out of the country. My first trip to Latin America when I went to the Dominican Republic and spent time there. And I fell in love with a culture that was different from my own, with a language that was different from my own. And when I decided to quit ballet professionally, I thought, what am I going to do? And I thought, I want to serve. I want to help others. I went back to the Dominican Republic, spent another summer there. And then I ended up going to college, and I majored in anthropology. I studied some Spanish. I focused on Latin American culture and religious studies. And then I ended up moving to Mexico after various different opportunities that I had traveling. And I lived in Mexico for 4 years. I taught ballet to an underserved community there. I worked at a orphanage. I started a business. And when I came back, I didn't know what I was going to do with my life. And I worked with my friend Adelie Aranda, Bluegrass Youth Ballet. And we came up with the idea for me to start a bilingual ballet after-school program in Valley Park. And I did that for 6 years, which is where I met you.
2: Yes, actually, you were my daughter's teacher. And I think that she just started that there when you guys started the program. And it was fantastic because actually, as a single mother, it was I was going through a lot. I think I was like without a job and things like that. So it actually helped me and my daughter to have something to look forward in. And, you know, it's just amazing when you give up, you give to the community, and you did that for us. I mean, you were actually providing us something to look forward instead of like looking at the problems all the time.
3: For me, it was really a gift to be able to mix two things that I love, Spanish, working with the Hispanic community, and ballet. So for me, it was kind of like a dream come true creating that little mini school there in Valley Park.
2: But the main thing is that it's not that the love that you have for the Hispanic people, African American, is you know, refugees, it's everyone. I mean, I just love the way that you care about our community and that you're willing to go the extra mile to provide services for us. So.
3: Oh, that's very kind of you. Well, I've had amazing people, you know, mentoring me, encouraging me on the way and helping me. And You know, that program meant a lot to me. I did that for 6 years. And while I was running that program, the former council member of the 11th district had decided that she was going to kind of retire and not run again. And she asked me if I would be willing to consider running. I didn't know anything about politics at the time.
2: I'm sure, like, oh my God, you're like, oh, let me have a break. No, I'm kidding.
3: No, I was just, I just didn't know what it was. You know, I didn't know what being a council member was, but I saw something in her that I really loved. And I saw that she cared about people, and I saw that she wanted to really make a difference. And I thought, I want to do that.
2: Yes.
3: And so, you know, I thought about it. I had other people ask me to run, and then I was like, I'm not going to run. I have a little son. You know, there's too much going on. I can't do that. And I was listening to this podcast, and this woman said, you never know what could happen in your life if you don't take the risks. And it said to me, it just spoke to me.
2: It was click.
3: Yeah. Was like, I was like, I'm just going to sit here and like, keep doing the same thing.
2: I think that she's trying to talk to me, and I'm
3: right. And I thought, okay, that's it. I'm going to take a risk. And what's the worst thing that could happen if you fail? You don't get what you're going for. You get a no, whatever.
2: But like, you didn't try it. You were not going to get it anyway. So exactly. Let's try it. Yes, I like it. Actually, we're going to use that for our phrase. We always finish with a phrase that our radio listeners can actually remember the show by, and they can remember a little bit of the conversation that we have in the show. Tell us a little bit, how does it work? How does to be a council member works?
3: Well, first you have to run, right? So you have to file with the state and with the local county clerk that you're going to run. So there's a deadline every 2 years to do that. So I filed and I ran against 4 other people. And then I won that election in 2018 and I started in 2019. The council members represent 12 districts throughout Lexington. Every district serves about 30,000 people. And each council member serves for 2 years, except there are 3 additional council members. So there's 15 in total that serve the whole city. The whole city can vote for them. The one that gets the most votes becomes vice mayor. And they serve every 4 years. So they have 4 years. The mayor is every 4 years. But if... total, all of us can only serve 12 consecutive years. Then you have to roll off. You can come back, but you can only do 12 consecutive. So that's kind of how it all starts. You have to get elected. Once you're elected, your main role is like you were Congress, okay? You are the legislative body for the local government. So you're in charge of voting on all of the budgets and all of the laws, all of the contracts for the whole city. So that's a lot of responsibility.
2: I like that way that you were explaining to us that it's just 2 years and that you have to run and the people have to, it's like it's a whole process. It's not just like something very simple. You have to be elected and you have to go through different voting times, correct?
3: Yeah. So every 2 years is for the district council members and every 4 years for the at-large. And yeah, you have to raise a lot of money. You have to
2: and you have to do it yourself. It's not that you
3: yes, all yourself. You have to get a group together to do it. So I had 2 elections that were uncontested. Nobody ran against me. And I had 2 elections, my first one, and then in 2022 that I had someone against me. You have to have a lot of coordination, run your campaign, raise money, knock on doors, do debates, essays, all kinds of things. It's a lot of work. Plus, if you're in office, plus all the regular in-office things.
2: That you have to do, yes. Tell us a little bit about what kind of activities are going on, because I saw something in Cardinal Valley that they did, like an Easter activity. Are you involved with all the stuff that are going on in the center in Cardinal Valley?
3: Or, yeah.
2: And also they did the renovation. Is that part of the money that goes there? Do you have a say-so on what is what things can be done in the community, or in the case in your district, that is District 11.

0: They try to, you know, have fun things for the community to do. So they did the egg hunt. And then another group.
1: Groups do you guys have right now that they practice there over there?
0: Tradiciones de mi tierra is there. Casa de
1: Mexican, Mexican.
0: Casa de la Cultura is there. And then Bluegrass Youth Ballet is hoping to go back there again.
1: Also, Casa de la Cultura is there. I thought Casa de la Cultura was at the library.
0: So they do both.
1: They do both.
0: Yeah. Okay. And so, yeah, there's two buildings and, I mean, two big spaces, and one of the spaces can now be cut in half. So there's three kind of different spaces that can be programmed there. The city has made their, like, small community centers like Valley Park be run by, like, neighborhood groups. Whereas, like, the bigger ones are run by either Parks and Rec or a different division, like social services. Mm-hmm. It's very confusing. And then Gatton Park, which is a new park that's really big next to Rep Arena, beautiful new park.
1: Yes.
0: That is not run by the city. That is a private park. So
1: it's good that you're actually mentioning that because I didn't know, and I was always wondering.
0: And it's in the 11th District as well. So things like that. But, like, this Saturday.
1: And that park is run by.
0: It's run by its own entity, its own nonprofit group.
1: Oh, okay.
0: And so it's called Gatton Park.
1: Okay.
0: Yep. And they have their own director and their own staff and their own security. And they do whatever they want because they're a separate group. So they're not run by us and they don't get.
1: So if anybody wants to do something with them, they have to just contact them.
0: Contact them directly. And then.
1: What is what a council would do? What is the job of a council?
0: You know, we do a lot of different things to go back to about, like, activities. Like, we go to a lot of activities. There's this activity coming up this Saturday that I'll be at in Valley Park to clean up the creek. That's our watershed. Friends of Wolf Run and some folks from Cardinal Valley Elementary are going to be doing that. They do it every year. So, council, we go to a lot of community events. We talk to a lot of community members. We reply to lots and lots of emails, lots and lots of phone calls. But our main job is working on the budget and legislation. So we have official meetings on Tuesdays and Thursdays. On Tuesdays, we have four different committee meetings. In the afternoon, we have work session. On Thursday evenings, every other week, we have council meeting. That's when we make our final votes. So something has to go through the whole process of being in committee, going to work session, going to our council meetings. And then in our council meetings, something has to be there twice. So we basically vote on it twice before it becomes law. So there's really a huge process for everything that goes through the city before it becomes law, if that makes sense.
1: Well, can you tell us a little bit about what is the next project, because you were talking about, like, there is different events that you guys do in Cardinal Valley, but, like, if somebody wants to do something, where do they have to go? What is the process for somebody to bring an idea to the council?
0: That's a really good question. There's lots of ways to do that. You can bring it to a specific division. Like, if you have an idea for Parks and Recreation, you can go to Parks and Recreation, or you can contact your council member. Or you can call 311. 311 is a great resource that if you have an issue with a pothole, you can call 311 and ask it to get filled. And if it doesn't get filled, you can contact your council member or you can call 311 again. If you have an issue with somebody having their grass too long, you can call 311 and say, hey, this person's grass is too long. Maybe the house is abandoned. If you're having an issue with a landlord and you don't have heat, you can call 311 and code can come out and write a citation to the landlord. So there's a lot of different ways to get involved. And then if you have an idea or you have a big concern, you can always write me or your council member and we can talk about it and see what can be done to fix it. I've done a lot of projects with traffic engineering to work on things like stop signs, crosswalks, speed tables. So things like that. Sometimes those are concerns that people have.
1: Well, like people, how can they actually, who do they contact if they see something that is just off place? Maybe There is a hole

0: they're discussing issues, or maybe
1: 311, like I just mentioned, 311 for that. So 311 is probably the best way to do that. But like I said, if they do that and then they still have problems, they're welcome to contact my office.
0: Okay. Yeah. What is the most common complaint?
1: Speeding.
0: And you cannot be putting bumps. I imagine the U.S. also have a procedure. You cannot just be putting, what's it called?
1: Speed bumps. I was actually in a meeting this morning about that. We have a whole program right now for if someone wants speed tables, then they have to go through a whole process of petitioning their street. And it's a whole thing. There is a process for that that people can go online and do. It's called the Neighborhood Traffic Management Program. We've tried to work with police to get more enforcement out there. But I know that speeding, especially in neighborhoods, is just one of the main concerns of people.
0: What happened? I have this question a lot from people that have like big trucks or trucks for work, and they park in the street.
1: If it's a regular pickup truck, that's fine. You're allowed to park in the street. If it has a trailer or hooked up to it, or it is oversized, or it is an actual, bulldozer or something, that cannot be parked in the street, and those things can't stay there for more than 24 hours. So they need to be moved. They actually, if it's big enough, it can't even be parked in someone's driveway. I've had that issue before.
0: Wow. Okay.
1: But you can also find all that information of what's allowed and what's not allowed on the city's website.
0: Okay. Sounds good. Well, actually, we're going to go on a break, and we're going to be back here and educate yourself for the future. 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
0: 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Your host is Marisol Baez, and our guest speaker, Ms. Reynolds, representing the 11th District Council member from Urban County Council, and obvious from here, from Fayette County. Ms. Reynolds, you were talking before we actually went to the break on that you're representing the people, but the people also, they have the right to, if they need to make a complaint or there is something that they cannot themselves take care of in a peaceful way, they can go ahead and contact 311, the government, for them to be able to be assisted by them. Tell us a little bit about how can they get a hold of somebody else. Like right now, you represent Cardinal Valley, but I imagine that there is other 11 councils.
1: Yes. So there's 12 districts. And you can find all of our information on the city's website, lexingtonky.gov. You can even find an interactive map where you put your address in and it'll pop up who your council member is. So I represent between Harrodsburg Road and Leestown Road, mostly inside the circle, including Versailles Road, Old Frankfort Pike, Manchester, and part of downtown, including near Rupp Arena. And so you can get on the website and figure out who your council member is and how to contact them. Anybody is welcome to contact me at jreynolds@lexingtonky.gov. You can find me on Facebook at facebook.com/lexingtons11th. And you can also call my office at 859-280-8248. So that way, feel free to contact me anytime, at least in through December. This is my last year on council.
0: That's what you were telling me. I mean, you've been doing a fantastic job, but I'm in mind that also you want to maybe take a break and do different things.
1: Yeah, I've loved it so much. It's really been a privilege and an honor to have this role and serve my community in this way. I just realized that I needed to take a little bit more time and do some other things for a while. I'm not sure exactly of my next step, but I am, you know, hoping that the next person also brings a lot of energy and passion to it.
0: Well, I think it is not an easy job, and I think I applaud you for it. It's just being able to represent, and it's like every person is different and has different needs, and everybody's going to see things differently, and just to keep the peace and love among everybody and all your people that you serve, it's going to be a little bit hard. Not impossible, but yes, hard.
1: That's right. Well, council is moving into the season where we're wrapping up the budget. So the mayor, sometimes people don't understand how our government works, right? So we're a nonpartisan government. There's not Democrats or Republicans in Lexington. It's all nonpartisan.
0: But that's good because that way it's neutral.
1: Exactly. I love it because we can focus on the issues instead of the party's agendas. And so the mayor in Lexington proposes a budget. And then she works, we have a female mayor right now, she works with her staff. Mm-hmm. And then from there, she gives the budget to the council. And she's already done that. Now it's our budget. We break into small groups and we look at little different pieces of the budget. And then we decide, are we going to make changes to it? Or are we going to keep it the same? Are we going to add this, take away that? And then we have to vote on it in June.
0: Well, it's a whole process to do.
1: A big process. So we're in all of
0: that.
1: So
0: what is
1: right now.
0: Something is already in place? You have to wait until you take it off? Or how can, like, something, like maybe a rule that is already in place? And is anything that can be done to take that
1: So off? You mean outside of the budget, if there's yes. a law, is there something that can be done to change it? So we can yes. change any. Most of our laws are changeable.
0: But does it have a time period?
1: No. So if something becomes law, it stays law until it is not law anymore. So, for instance, I will give an example. We have a law that is a new law. You can only have one rooster if you have a rooster in mm-hmm. Lexington.
0: So, I like that because a lot of people had that question.
1: Yes. So now it is law. You can have as many hens as you want in Lexington. We don't really have a limit, but you can have one rooster. So that is law. But maybe in a few years, new council members will come on and they'll say, you know what? We think you should have no roosters. So they could pass a law that says no roosters. So it kind of works like that. Things are law. And then until someone brings it up again and decides to change it.
0: Well, we're like changing constantly, so it's just kind of...
1: Yeah, there's a lot going on.
0: It keeps you on your toes.
1: Yes, yeah, there's a lot going on for sure. And right now we're dealing with some controversial things, opioid money, that came down from the federal government to the state government to us. We are also dealing with the reconstruction of a new pump station for sewage, and that has become very controversial. We just went through some solar stuff that was very controversial. So since COVID, I feel like we've been dealing with big issues and controversial things every year.
0: Wow. So, like, you would think that councils would not do all that kind of work that you guys do, but it's a lot.
1: I really feel like people have no idea what
0: that,
1: we do.
0: That's the reason why I wanted to invite you, because I'm learning a lot, and I'm sure the people that are listening to us are radio listeners that they're like probably with their mouth open, like thinking about like, oh my God, that's a lot.
1: Yeah, I mean, I can honestly say with 11th District being as busy as it is that I work almost every day, almost every evening, and most weekends. So I think people, you know, don't really realize that. And Civic Lex has been great at educating people and getting them involved in local government. And they just did a civic assembly, and they made recommendations to our rule book, which is called the Charter. And their recommendation was that we get paid more and that we review the Charter, you know, every 8 years, as well as have some accountability about what meetings we're attending. So, yeah, they made some good recommendations, and we'll see if the council puts them on the ballot, hopefully.
0: And you also do have a whole different meetings to educate people in different topics, correct?
1: So some council members have meetings periodically with their district to educate them. I've done that on issues like housing, code enforcement with police, things like that. So hopefully I'll have some more coming up, and you can stay tuned on my social media, or you can sign up for my newsletter by emailing me. Most of the council members have newsletters also in social media. And anybody's willing, open to go to any meeting that we have. That's up to the discretion of the council member. You can also go to our official meetings. You can also watch them on the government TV channel. So you can go to the government website and watch our meetings.
0: I like that. That's to be able to make sure that everything is transparent and everybody knows what's going on. Tell me, before we actually finish with our radio show, give me a motivational phrase or something. And I think you mentioned something at the beginning that it actually, to me, was very inspiring. And I think nowadays our youth, they're just not inspired enough. So we need to inspire them to take risks. So what was that you were saying at the beginning?
1: Yeah.
0: And I think that would work as a phrase.
1: Oftentimes, I feel that some of us live a very safe life in terms of calculating our risks. We try to make decisions that are going to keep the status quo, that are going to keep us, you know, not having to feel discomfort. And sometimes we need to really get out of that. So you really never know what you can achieve or what your life can become if you don't take a risk.
0: I like it. Let's repeat it one more time, and we're going to actually finish with that.
1: You never know what you can achieve and what your life can become if you never take a risk.
0: I like it. So you just heard Ms. Reynolds, representative of the 11th District Council member, and in your show, Educate Yourself for the Future. Thank you so much, Ms. Reynolds, for being here. We really appreciate your time. I know you, how I said, you're really busy, but I just love that you have this passion to help and to be involved in our community. And we're definitely going to miss you not actually running this coming election. So hopefully we're going to be praying to have a good candidate to be able to advocate for our fellow people that live in your area.
1: Thank you so much for having me. It's been a pleasure. It's been a pleasure working with Diego about once a month to update, you know, folks in English and Spanish on council
0: projects
1: and mm-hmm. work, and it's really been an honor. So thank you, and just because I'm not going to be on council next year doesn't mean I won't be around.
0: Yes, I'm sure you're going to be around, and you're going to be dancing your way. Talking about that, like, before we actually finish, everybody has a life, so we have to be very respectful of everybody. There is a lot of things that our council members do for us, and we just have to be very respectful and just be courageous. You know, everybody has to be able to balance their life and to be able to do their work. So let's just be all courageous about it and respectful to their time as well. So have a great day, and we'll see you next week on Monday at 10:30, and you're listening to Radio Media Let's 93.9 FM. Educate yourself for the future.

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0: Hi, everybody. I want to welcome you to this new season of podcasts for the Disability Employment Policy Rehabilitation Research and Training Center and for the Southeast ADA Center. I'm Barry Whaley. I'm the Director of Outreach for the Burton Blatt Institute at Syracuse University. Today, we're going to talk a little more about knowledge translation, what it is. You know, knowledge translation for me is to take complex information and make it understandable for the broadest range of people possible. Nobody better to do that than Jonathan Martinez, the Director of Knowledge Translation for the Disability Employment Policy Rehabilitation Research and Training Center. And our host today is Dr. Peter Blank, Chairman of the Burton Blatt Institute and University Professor. So, Peter, I'll turn it over to you.
1: Thank you, Barry, for that kind introduction. And I'm particularly excited about today's podcast because at the end of the day, we are in the job of conveying information to people that is useful, robust, accessible, and in plain language to both improve disability employment policy and disability employment and the lives of persons with disabilities. Today, we're going to talk about knowledge translation, which has been a leading effort both at the new Disability Employment Policy, RRTC, as well as at the Southeast ADA Center. The Disability Employment Policy Grant was recently awarded to the Burton Blatt Institute, and it's to study essentially the future of work with regard to employment policy affecting persons with disability. And we're very excited to begin this five-year journey with the support of what is the premier disability research and policy organization in our federal government, the National Institute on Disability, Independent Living, and Rehabilitation Research. So, Jonathan, I want to thank you for joining us and leading this endeavor. Perhaps you want to start with your general idea of what your job is and what knowledge translation is about.
2: Thank you so much for joining us on this, and I hope many podcasts. But a quick confession to the listeners, I knew this question was coming, so I prepared an answer for it. I think Barry gave a really good definition of knowledge translation. Mine is similar, but a little broader. I looked it up and I saw the definition of knowledge translation was as follows. Knowledge translation is the active process of synthesizing, adapting, and communicating research or expert knowledge so that it influences decisions, policy, practice, or everyday life. Great definition, also too many words. Here's how I would define knowledge translation and what I see my job as, and frankly, the job of the entire DEP as. And that's this. Knowledge translation is a bridge. It is a bridge between what we know or what we're going to find out and what we're doing. The entire job of knowledge translation is to take information, like Barry said, and make it understandable, but also we hope and we intend to make it actionable, to translate information from incredibly complex and incredibly far-reaching research that we're going to talk about later and make it useful. Make it be a part of the everyday work and the incredibly important work of policymakers. So just one example. We have one of our research projects involved looking at the impact of infrastructure in rural communities on people with disabilities. Meaning, if you're in a city right now, Wi-Fi and broadband are a given. But what if they weren't? What if you had to struggle to get good internet access or good transportation access? How would you get to work? How would you work remotely? How would you be able to apply for a job on a world that increasingly does everything online? So our research in that project is looking at the impact of things like broadband access and transportation on people with disabilities' ability to find, keep, and succeed in their jobs. What the knowledge translation of that is way broader than that, though, because the information that we get can not only help with employment policy, but it can help with infrastructure policy. Because if people with disabilities can't access effective and reliable internet or transportation. Neither can anyone else. So the decisions and the made based upon the information that we have, if properly translated, can help policymakers make decisions in a whole bunch of areas, even beyond what we initially set out to research. So that is my really long way of answering that really short question. Knowledge translation is what makes good information into good policy and practice.
1: So that's a great answer, Jonathan, and a great foundation about what we're going to talk about today. So clearly you're saying that research needs to see the light of the day and be seen by all participants and understood. What are some of the vehicles by which you do this knowledge translation? One of which, of course, is what we're doing here today.
2: Thank you for asking that too, because I look at knowledge translation as a yes and situation. If you ask me if something is part of knowledge translation, I'm going to say yes. And if it's something I haven't thought of, I'm going to say and that too. But as a beginning, what we're doing is this podcast, for example, where you're interviewing me, but also more importantly, interviewing people directly involved in our research, policymakers, leaders in our field. By the time we hear this, we'll have had a couple of podcasts already out with a couple of real titans in our field in Lex Fridman and Beth Schroll, people who really can influence and move the needle. And that gets information out to people, but there's more. First, not for the last time, I'm going to recommend that people look at our website, bbi-dep-rrtc.org, where you can find a lot of our methods of knowledge translation. For example, we have 8 core research projects. If you look on our website under the research section, you will find summaries of what they are and what we're doing and why we're doing it and what we hope to find. We've written up fact sheets, one pagers to give you a view of what we're doing, but we want you to be part of our journey. This is a 5-year process. So we want to also from time to time provide updates. I'm foreseeing quick videos from our lead researchers talking about what they're learning and what we're doing and why it's important. Additional fact sheets summarizing our initial findings. And of course, when they're done, large scale articles and presentations. But there's another thing I really want to press on, because we're going to be doing all the traditional forms of knowledge translations. You'll get webinars, you'll get presentations, you will get fact sheets, you will get brochures. We have a periodic newsletter where we synthesize recent information, new developments, and important steps that impact policy, those not done by us. Updates from our partners on what they're doing, and news you can use, telling you where you can find information that is useful to you if you're a policymaker, if you're an employer. But what I want to press on is another more important thing. Knowledge translation is not one way. It's not just us telling you things. It's us finding out things. In our newsletter, you're going to see a request that you contact me with information that could help us or with requests for information that can help you. We want information to flow from you as well. What have you heard? What have you learned? What is concerning or interesting to you? Because that can shape the ways that we talk not only to you, but to everyone else. If you're asking me what types of knowledge translation we're going to do, my answer is yes and everything you can think of and whatever else you can think of.
1: I, of course, know that social media will be a big part of this as well. I know we're involved with a number of channels, if you call them, of social media, which I think you would say is particularly relevant, of course, to today's generation that has grown up on social media.
2: Social is part of the yes and one of the great things about what we're doing is, again, if you think about my definition of knowledge translation, being a bridge means being a bridge everywhere one is needed. So you're 100% correct. Old hands like you and me, I mean, I am not of the social media generation. That's not an excuse not to be aware of it and be a part of it. Because younger adults, people entering the workforce, people in school right now, if that is a way to get information to and from them, and it is, then that is something that we need to do. That is a way that we need not only to translate information, but to receive.

0: And that's something that the DEP is going to do too. We're not waiting for our projects to be done to provide information. We are not waiting for conclusions only. There are things going on right now that we can help people understand. Peter, you and our day-to-day project director, Fitore Hyseni, are speaking this weekend, the weekend on which I am talking now. This will have happened by the time people are hearing this, at a major employer and employment conference, talking about the future of work, talking about what research shows about where things need to be developed and things need to be done. That's an example of current, let's say current events, to use an old school term, where we can help bring information together, because that's another part of knowledge translation, is synthesis. There may be 30 different sources of information out there, and that's the world we live in. We're very fragmented. But if there was someone who could synthesize those things and get them down to a set of accepted conclusions, commonalities, best practices, then think how useful that would be to policymakers and employers. Instead of having to read 30 studies, you could read the joint conclusions of all of them. That's part of what we're going to be doing as well, all through our 5 years.
1: I thought it was particularly important and interesting, your idea about the two-way street of knowledge translation. Of course, many of us at the Burton Blatt Institute have experienced the living of being a person with a disability or having an association with a person with a disability. And of course, the disability community's mantra often has been nothing about us without us. Would you say a little bit more about this particularly interesting concept you have of this two-way street?
0: With regard to nothing about us without us, amen. The majority of employees at the Burton Blatt Institute are themselves people with disabilities or family members. I grew up in a family of people with and allies to people with disabilities. Peter, you and I got our start working on guardianship cases and looking at enhancing the independence of people with disabilities. One of my guiding forces in all of that is my godson, who is himself in a guardianship, and my sister, who is his guardian, who do wonderful work together to maximize his independence, and talking directly with people with disabilities and leaders in their field about ways to enhance. I always view the conversation I'm about to tell you about as foundational in my life. I would have told you for years that I am an attorney for people with disabilities. I represent people with disabilities. I speak for people with disabilities. And one of our partners on this project, who at the time was the founder of the Autistic Self-Advocacy Network, Dr. Ari Naaman. Ari took me aside at a conference and he said, to say that you are something for a person with a disability in the way that you say it, Jonathan, is dangerously close to saying that you are something instead of a person with disabilities. I've never forgotten that. That was about 15 years ago. And that's when the phrase, nothing about us without us, really hit home for me. Because if we're going to talk about independence, if we're going to talk about self-determination, the idea that people who have more self-determination are more likely to be employed, then we have to hear from and be led by people with disabilities, from their insight, their input, their leadership. And I will tell you, that is a commitment that we have in this project and will have every day that I'm here, and I know that every day that Peter Blank is here.
1: Can you say a little bit about some of our partners who are working with us in the knowledge translation area? You mentioned the National Organization on Disability. Who are some of the others?
0: I mean, the answer is no. I can't say a little bit about them because there's so many that do so many great things. I could mention so many. The National Organization on Disabilities, Mathematica, Rutgers University, Harvard University, Syracuse University, APSE, Association for Persons Supporting Employment First. There are so many doing so much. ILRU is part of our distribution field. If you are in this field, the names that I mentioned are gigantic, powerful entities. Mental Health America is one of our partners. And of course, one of our biggest partners, maybe the most important, is the National ADA Network. I've had the really good luck of working

0: directly with Barry Whaley and others with the Southeast ADA Center. And these are a group of centers dealing with every state in the nation, working with people and professionals and policymakers across the country. Imagine the benefit of having expertise of national leaders with national exposure and national information to shape and translate national news like the National ADA Network. And there's just so many others that we're working with. I think two that really come to mind when we're thinking about really effective and really broad-based partners that bring knowledge and information and experience to us are AHRC NYC, probably the largest organization in the state of New York working with people with intellectual and developmental disabilities, maybe one of the largest in the country. AHRC NYC brings information and depth and scope in what people need, working directly with people, learning from people, what they need to live their best lives, including in work. And CSAV, the Council of State Administrators on Vocational Rehabilitation, a national organization dedicated to vocational rehabilitation. And vocational rehabilitation is so integral to the issue of work and helping people work, and at the forefront of disability employment policy. It has been one of the most important programs for people with disabilities, and CSAVR embodies what that program is all about. Harkening back to my prior answer, we live what we say. When we say nothing about us without us, we are being led by, influenced by in everything we do, organizations led by people with disabilities. So to have so many partners that do so many things so well is to me an honor. And I think it's going to serve the DEP incredibly well.
1: You know, many of our readers know, and it's on our website, that you were counsel in perhaps the seminal case involving supported decision-making, empowering individuals in life, the Jenny Hatch case. I've always thought that that has informed you also, the way you look at the importance of getting information out. That case was picked up by every major newspaper, by television stations and social media. What did you take from that you're bringing here today?
0: Peter, you know all about the Jenny Hatch case because you were a key expert in it. Without shining you up too hard, I always said that your testimony was the turning point in the case. I described my career as I'm lucky for a living. And that case is an example of when you are around the right people and you have a chance to be influenced by and led by people with disabilities, good things can happen. For those of you who aren't familiar with the Jenny Hatch case, Jenny is a young woman with Down syndrome who lived her entire life independently until she turned 29, at which point she found herself facing a petition to put her in a guardianship. By the time I learned about Jenny's case, she'd had one hearing, 3 hours. When she had walked into a courtroom with all her rights, 3 hours later, she walked out with none. She was put in a quote-unquote temporary guardianship where she wasn't allowed to live where she wanted to live, work where she wanted to live, wasn't allowed to go to the church she had gone to. Her cell phone was taken away. And thank God, one, Jenny never gave up. Jenny was very clear. She didn't want a guardian. She wanted to live her life the way she wanted to. Similarly, thank God for national leaders like Peter Blank, like some of our partners that we've worked with in this area who came out and spoke in favor of Jenny, who in one case submitted a brief on behalf of Jenny, and thank goodness she won. Jenny has been without a guardian for about 13 years now and living just fine. But the specific answer to your question is this, Peter. What that case taught me about knowledge translation is the simple message in Jenny's case was, if you can decide your future, you should. If you have the ability to make your own decisions, either by yourself or when you get help, and by the way, all of us need help to make decisions, you should be empowered to do that. You shouldn't look at a person and say, you look disabled, you look like you can't make decisions, therefore we're not going to let you. And that message is what resonated. Since Jenny's case, just 13 years ago, more than half the states have passed laws recognizing supported decision-making. I think about knowledge translation and what I hope and expect the DEP is going to do with knowledge translation, taking detailed concepts what some people might call getting in the weeds, as important as those weeds are, letting policymakers see them as a meadow, letting policymakers see the main point, letting employers see the synthesis of the research so that we're not bogged down and we can see clearly what the main issues were. In Jenny's case, it was one sentence. I don't need a guardian. I just need a little help. That was her quote. In this situation, it could be work is good. Employing people with disabilities is good because employing anyone is good. And if there are qualified employees, we should do what we can to make sure that they can work.
1: You know, clearly in your blood and your DNA, you are a knowledge translation person, whether as a lawyer, an advocate, a researcher. And you've always been able to put it in a format that resonates with people. I know, for example, you were early on, you created a resource center that went national with regard to supported decision making, and that certainly changed the lives of many individuals. So I guess I would ask before we pull Barry Whaley in, what are you doing tomorrow? And where are we going from here?
0: Yes, and is my answer to that. We are going not only where we think we're going. And again, if you go to our website, bbi-dep-rrtc.org, you'll see where we think we're going. You'll see where we intend to go. Read our fact sheets. Think about what we're doing and think about the impact they can have. Again, not only on the lives of people with disabilities, but on the lives of someone you know. Then you'll know where we think we're going. But we are going so many other places. And that's why I stress the two-way street. I would love it if the day after this podcast airs, someone emails me or calls me and sends us off into a different direction and says, you know what, John, that was really interesting information. Have you thought about the impact over here? And I would love to say, oh my God, you're right. And get on the phone with Peter, get on the phone with Vittori and say, we need to look at this because this is going to impact people's lives. So yes, and we're going where we said we're going to go. We're going to do the things we said we're going to do, but man, we're going to do so much more.
1: Well, thank you, Jonathan. Of course, that was always passionately said, and I think a model, which we hope to be, for other such efforts around the country or internationally. One such effort and embodiment of knowledge translation is our Southeast ADA director and knowledge translation leader, who's been a major figure in the disability community for many years and a shining light for us at BBI, who's really led us to many new places. Barry Whaley, it's so nice to have you as well. I hope to ask you a couple of questions and then facilitate a conversation perhaps between you and Jonathan.
2: Yeah, thank you, Peter. Thanks for having me.
1: I guess I would ask first, what's your take on what Jonathan said?
2: I think Jonathan is spot on. I really am amazed at the work that he has done already on organizing knowledge translation for this project. And Jonathan's absolutely right. I mean, we can put all the information we want out, but unless there is communication with the people receiving that information and that it is useful to them, then we've not succeeded in our mission. So it's important that we communicate with our stakeholders, we communicate with policymakers, and we understand what their needs are so we can deliver on that.
1: So the Southeast ADA project is among the premier efforts of the Burton Blatt Institute and has been almost 20 years. And that's a testament to Barry's team. Barry, would you say a few words about the Southeast ADA?
2: So for people not aware, and Jonathan mentioned the ADA National Network, that's a good place to start. The Southeast ADA Center is one of 10 centers in the ADA National Network. We serve an area from Kentucky to Florida, from Mississippi to the Carolinas. And we exist to do four things. Most importantly, we provide technical guidance on the Americans with Disabilities Act and other disability rights law. If you believe your rights have been violated, or you have a question about the ADA, or you're just not sure, you can call 800-949-4232, and you'll be put in touch with a technical expert that can answer your question. Now, some of those questions may require additional research because, again, going back to the definition that I use for knowledge translation, it's taking complex information and making it understandable. And we are finding each year that the questions we get on that technical assistance line are becoming more complex and require a great deal more research. We also exist to provide training. We train thousands of people a year. My specialty is obviously is employment, Title I of the ADA. We also provide training for state and local government, for shop owners, for virtually anybody for whom the ADA touches. We provide print and electronic material, and then finally, we conduct research. The center is currently completing a five-year research project looking at the impact of disability on short and long-term poverty, access to digital technology, and employment. One other thing to mention about the ADA National Network, we also have a Knowledge Translation Center. I know that they are an important partner in this RRTC-DEP project.
1: Thank you, Barry. So Barry, like Jonathan, this has been an incredibly informative discussion. Two of the leading actors in this field, I will ask you the same question I asked Jonathan. At the Southeast ADA, what are you doing tomorrow and in the near future? What are your goals and aspirations?
2: Yeah, we're looking at several things. We're looking at new and innovative ways to provide knowledge translation, which includes short burst video, animation. When we look at how people receive information, they like it in chunks, and they like it in a small, digestible ways that they can understand. One of the things that we are looking at is new and innovative ways to get information out to people, policymakers, people with disabilities, family members, state and local governments. We do a lot of work with state and local governments and ADA coordinators. We want to make sure that the information is clear and understandable to them.
1: Again, this was fantastic, Barry. I want to stimulate a discussion between the two of you, because your 1 and 1 is equal to 5. What have you guys thought about what you just heard today? What are things that our listeners would be interested in hearing about?
0: Said before, I'm lucky for a living. And one lucky is for the last 10 years at the Burton Budd Institute, I've gotten to work with Barry Whaley and the people at the Southeast ADA Center. When we talk about not just knowledge translation, but knowledge generation, information getting in the hands of people who need it and can use it, you're not going to do better than Southeast ADA. I've been working a little bit more closely with the folks at Southeast ADA over the last year, I would say. And just the breadth of people they respond to and the breadth of areas they address for people are incredible in scope. Barry said we may have to do a little bit of research if you call them. I have seen Southeast ADA have the information people need at their fingertips that I don't think anyone else would have. That's how I would react to what Barry said. I would react with thank you. Thank you for what you've taught me. And more importantly, thank you for what you do for the community.
2: You know, when people call Southeast ADA Center, often emotions are high, right? My rights have been violated. I feel I've been discriminated against because of my disability. I need somebody who has an empathetic ear and can give me those answers. And that's what I hope we do at Southeast ADA Center every day.
0: Such an incredible breadth of people that you work with. Again, I don't know that people really think about how large this country is or just one section of it is and how many people are there and the number of issues. Just one example, I got to watch Barry and Pam and others at Southeast ADA guide an entire county in Florida on making sure that its facilities and its programs are accessible to people with disabilities. And it's not just saying, do this, don't do that. It's working directly with people to understand what it is they do so we can help them do it better. And that's really the most baseline goal of knowledge translation. We don't tell people what to do. We talk to people who have information for us and who need information from us so that they can do what they do better, because what they do benefits the entire community. And that's just one county in Florida. Probably a couple 10,000 people, and that's a huge number of people. Now think about that and multiply it across the state of Florida and across the entire Southeast, and maybe you have a small idea of what Southeast ADA does. And I guarantee you, you don't. You don't know as much. And we are lucky to have them here to teach us.
2: Yeah, Jonathan, thank you for mentioning that county in Florida, because they approached us. And that's very important, because they want to do good things for their citizens. They want to make sure that their programs and services are accessible to the greatest number of people in the community. They want to modify their policies and practices for equal opportunity for everybody in that county. That gives me hope that people want to do good things. They want to do the right thing. And sometimes they need help from places like the Southeast ADA Center or the Disability Employment Policy, RRTC, to know what the right thing is.
1: So Jonathan and Barry, we've discussed a lot of great topics today. You've provided resources and information. This two-way street idea, I think, is fantastic. And I'm sure many organizations do that, but the way you articulated that for purposes of our grants, Jonathan and Barry, is particularly important. Jonathan, I'd start with you. Any closing comments for our audience?
0: Thank you. First, thank you, Peter, but more importantly to the audience, thank you. Because if you're listening to this podcast, you have an interest in this area. And this area to me is so integral to our values as a nation.
2: Yeah.
0: We were founded on the value of equality. We were founded and we had to grow into it, but we did grow into recognizing equality of opportunity. That's what this is about. The most basic tenet we have in economy is supply and demand. What this project is dedicated to is making sure that there is a demand for the very well-qualified supply of employees with disabilities out there. If we do that, the entire economy benefits. The research that we're doing will benefit every worker. And the last thing I want to say is bbi-dep-rrtc.org. Come frequently, bookmark it. You'll learn more and tell us more so we can learn more with you.
1: Barry, same thing for Southeast ADA?
2: I want to end by saying that Jonathan hit it on the head, right? When you look at what the four pillars of the ADA are, full participation, independent living, equality of opportunity, and economic self-sufficiency, that fits very nicely with the RRTC Disability Employment Policy and the Southeast ADA Center. So I'm pretty excited to see where this project is going to go over the next 5 years. We know we still have a long way to go around employment policy. There are still too many people who want to go to work who do not go to work. Too many people sitting on the economic sidelines in this country, not even participating in the workforce. I hope that the work of the RRTC DEP improves those outcomes for people.
1: Gentlemen, thank you. And I'm sure it's not the last time we'll be speaking.
2: Thank you both for being with us today. Dr. Peter Blank, chairman of the Burton Blatt Institute, and Jonathan Martinez, a senior director of law and policy at the Burton Blatt Institute. This is very important information. Listeners, I want to thank you for joining us. You can access all Let's Get to Work Reimagining Disability Employment Policy episodes at our website. And that website, again, is bbi-dep-rrtc.org. Let's Get to Work Imagining Disability Employment Policy is a program of the Disability Employment Policy Rehabilitation Research and Training Center at the Burton Blatt Institute at Syracuse University. The show is produced by Celestia Rosda and Jonathan Martinez. We hope to see you next episode.

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1: This is where we've tried everything, turns into this is working. 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
1: The views expressed on this program are not necessarily the views of MediaLex or its board of directors. 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

0: From New York, this is Democracy Now!
1: Climate disasters are becoming more frequent, more destructive, and more costly. And the World Meteorological Organization has warned we ain't seen nothing yet.
0: At least 25 people have died from extreme heat in New Jersey alone over the weekend, following a heat wave that enveloped the eastern half of the United States. And in Europe, thousands of excess deaths have been linked to record temperatures. We'll speak to writer David Wallace Wells. His latest essay for the New York Times Magazine, We Need to Retrofit the Planet. The heat wave proves it. Then prosecutors charge a former U.S. Olympian canoeist with a felony for touching the peeling paint of the algae-infested reflecting pool in Washington, D.C.
2: Today is about accountability for damaging a national resource, a national treasure, and that is the reflecting pool.
0: We'll speak to David Hearn's lawyer, Norm Eisen, President Obama's ethics advisor, about the vandalism charges, also about birthright citizenship and Eisen's challenge to the Paramount-Warner Brothers Discovery merger. And finally, a New York City Council staff member has been released after 5 months in custody at the ICE immigration jail named Delaney Hall in Newark, New Jersey.
3: Thank you so much. You saved my life in many ways. Thank you.
0: All that and more coming up. Welcome to Democracy Now!, democracynow.org, The War and Peace Report. I'm Amy Goodman. Millions of Iranians have attended funeral services for Supreme Leader Ali Khamenei and four members of his family assassinated by the U.S. in February. Joining the funeral were three of Khamenei's sons who had not been seen since the U.S. and Israel launched the war. A fourth son, Ayatollah Mojtaba Khamenei, has been named new supreme leader and remained out of public view. Ahead of the funeral, President Trump told Axios negotiations with Iran will remain paused until at least July 9th and that, quote, neither side will shoot at the other. Israeli forces have bombed parts of Lebanon in a fresh violation of the U.S. brokered agreement to end the attacks that Israel signed in June. Israel's most recent strikes targeted Nabatea in southern Lebanon, killing at least four people. There are also reports of Israeli drones flying over the coastal city of Tyre. On Sunday, the Israeli Prime Minister Benjamin Netanyahu claimed without evidence that some Christian villages in southern Lebanon have asked to be annexed by Israel. In Yemen, dozens of people are dead following an outbreak of fighting between Yemen's internationally recognized government and Houthi rebels in Hodeida, a province near the strategic Bab al-Mandab Strait on the Red Sea. The violence began Friday when Houthi fighters used snipers, drones and artillery to attack government positions. A Yemeni minister says more than 50 Houthis were killed in a counterattack. On Sunday, the British military said a cargo ship came under fire off the coast of Yemen in the Red Sea. No group claimed responsibility, but the Houthis are active in the area and had previously threatened to renew attacks on ships. Israel's military continues to attack the Gaza Strip in further violations of the U.S. brokered October ceasefire. Earlier today, two people were killed and 15 injured when Israel struck a tent housing displaced Palestinians in Al-Mawasi, an area Israel previously declared a humanitarian safe zone. Another attack on Khan Yunis struck a vehicle, killing two Palestinians. Meanwhile, Israel's security cabinets approved the construction of 13 new settlements in the occupied West Bank. The International Center of Justice for Palestinians condemned the announcement, writing, quote, this is a deliberate strategy to reshape the geography and demographics of the occupied Palestinian territories, entrenching annexation and deepening Israel's unlawful occupation in clear violation of international law, they said. The family of the prominent Palestinian doctor, Hassan Abu Safia, says his health has sharply deteriorated after more than 555 days in Israeli prisons. Dr. Abu Safia had served as a pediatrician and director of the Kamel Adwan Hospital in northern Gaza until he was abducted by Israel in December of 2024. He's been held without charge ever since. In a video message, Dr. Abu Safia's son Elias says his father shows clear signs of torture and medical neglect during a recent meeting with his lawyer in which Dr. Abu Safia described being beaten with a hammer.
4: My father was unable to breathe. My father was unable to speak. His face was disfigured from the marks of torture and pain, especially after the last court session held in Jerusalem at the Supreme Court. We still call out, plead and appeal and beg to all the free people of the world and to everyone with an atom of humanity in their heart to save my father's life before it's too late.
0: Palestinian officials say Israeli attacks have killed about 1,700 healthcare workers in Gaza since October 2023. At least 83 medical workers remain in Israeli prisons. In Greece, residents of Thessaloniki have been ordered to remain indoors with their windows shut after a fast-moving wildfire engulfed a recycling plant, sending toxic smoke over the city. This comes as hundreds of firefighters battle wildfires in Portugal and Greece following a record-shattering European heat wave that's already been blamed for thousands of heat-related deaths. Here in the U.S., at least 25 people are dead due to extreme heat and humidity after a massive heat dome brought record temperatures to the central and eastern U.S. over the 4th of July holiday. Some 185 million people and more than half of U.S. residents were under heat alerts over the weekend, with extreme weather forcing the cancellation of Independence Day events in states from Alabama to Connecticut. We'll have more on the extreme heat wave with David Wallace Wells. Meanwhile, Super Typhoon Bavi has brought devastating 175-mile-per-hour winds and storm surge to the Pacific Ocean, U.S. territories of Guam and the Northern Mariana Islands. The headline of David Wallace Wells' piece in the New York Times Magazine that we'll talk about is we need to retrofit the planet. The heat wave proves it. In Washington, D.C., officials ordered thousands of people to evacuate the National Mall Saturday night as severe thunderstorms approached, delaying President Trump's speech and fireworks display, marking the 250th anniversary of the signing of the Declaration of Independence. Thousands stood in security lines for hours in triple-digit heat, as a district tied its all-time record high for Independence Day. Dozens were treated for heat-related illnesses. Trump eventually spoke at 11:15 p.m., delivering a 40-minute speech in which he promised a new golden age of America while casting his political opponents as communists who pose an existential threat.
5: Our warriors did not fight communism on battlefields across the world only to have that menace rear its ugly head right back here in America. We're not going to let it happen. We like to stop a threat like that immediately and before it begins. It's like a cancer. You got to cut it out. You got to cut it out fast.
0: Trump spoke after dozens of people wearing masks, mirrored sunglasses, and symbols of the white supremacist group Patriot Front rallied in Washington, D.C. on the 4th of July, riding public transit and marching near landmarks. The group has portrayed itself as the, quote, protectors of white America, unquote. This comes after the Trump administration's Freedom 250 celebration narrowly avoided disaster last week when a piece of debris fell from the stage, nearly crushing a group of about two dozen dancers. Meanwhile, federal prosecutors have indicted the former U.S. Olympian David Hearn on a felony charge for allegedly damaging the Lincoln Memorial reflecting pool, which has been plagued by peeling paint and rapid algae growth following the Trump administration's multi-million dollar renovation in a no-bid contract. Hearn was arrested last month after he was spotted reaching into the water. He said he was curious about the state of the reflecting pool, had merely touched coating that had already floated to the surface. Later in the broadcast, we'll speak with his lawyer, the former Obama ethics advisor, Norm Eisen. The confirmed death toll from Venezuela's devastating twin earthquakes rose to more than 3,300 Sunday, with thousands remaining missing as officials began to bury the bodies of dozens of unidentified victims. Thousands have been left homeless, primarily in the region of La Guaira. Meanwhile, the U.S.-backed government of interim Venezuelan President Delcy Rodriguez is defending its actions in the aftermath of the quakes as survivors and residents decry what they've described as a delayed and inadequate response to the disaster. In Ukraine, at least 11 people were killed after Russia launched a series of overnight aerial strikes on Kyiv just a day before a NATO summit in Ankara, Turkey. The attacks came after President Trump reportedly offered to help Russian President Vladimir Putin to end the Ukraine war in a phone call between the two leaders that

0: Among those arrested in Ankara were several journalists, human rights activists, and academics. Police also cracked down on protests in Istanbul.
1: NATO's crimes around the world are apparent. They have also committed numerous offenses in Turkey, orchestrated coups, and have bases here. And now, shamelessly, they are being hosted in Ankara. I am here today to protest because I cannot accept this blow to my honor. NATO is a very big criminal organization.
0: Pope Leo has urged the United States and European nations to ease up on their inhumane treatment of migrants and refugees. The pontiff made the appeal Saturday from the Italian island of Lampedusa, where he also visited a cemetery, praying over the graves of migrants who've died while making the treacherous journey from Africa to Europe across the Mediterranean.
2: Those who have lost their lives in this sea are victims both of decisions that were made and of decisions that were not made. Indifference to the common good and corruption in their countries of origin. A global economic system that generates poverty and exclusion. Fear that fuels prejudice and contempt. The belief that such problems do not concern us. The criminal calculations of those who profit from the suffering of others.
0: President Trump has issued pardons to 11 more people, including 9 who face criminal charges for violating the Clean Air Act by tampering with emissions monitoring systems on cars. Trump also pardoned Adam Kadan, a former business partner of the disgraced lobbyist Jack Abramoff. Kadan pleaded guilty in 2005 to fraud and conspiracy related to the purchase of a fleet of gambling boats. His pardon came just months after he co-hosted a fundraiser at Trump's Mar-a-Lago resort for a Long Island Republican congressional candidate. Fresh controversy has embroiled the FIFA World Cup after President Trump called on the FIFA president, Gianni Infantino, to lift a red card suspension on the U.S. men's national team top goal scorer, Folaron Balogun. Trump reportedly had a private call with the FIFA chief last week to ask for a review of Balogun's suspension, which was lifted on Sunday ahead of the U.S. team's match against Belgium today. The reversal is highly unusual. It's the first time since 1962 that FIFA's allowed a player to appear in a game after being suspended. He was red carded. Trump took to Truth Social, thanking FIFA, quote, for doing what was right and reversing a great injustice, unquote. And China's begun enforcing a new so-called ethnic unity law that human rights groups warn could accelerate the forced assimilation of ethnic minorities. Beijing said the law could also apply to individuals outside Chinese borders. Amnesty International said in a statement, quote, rather than celebrating difference, it's about pushing ethnic groups such as Uyghurs, Tibetans, and Mongolians to adopt a single state-defined national identity dominated by Han Chinese culture law. This law risks providing a stronger legal basis for existing practices of transnational repression. Peaceful advocacy for minority rights in China by anyone, anywhere, could be characterized as undermining ethnic unity, unquote, Amnesty International said. Here in New York, a Tibetan activist lit himself on fire outside the United Nations headquarters last week, protesting China's annexation of Tibet. In a live stream video posted before his self-immolation, Logba Rangzin decried Beijing's policies for, quote, destroying the Tibetan people.
3: It's not that we do not have independence. We had it, but the independence is lost. We have to get it back. Therefore, we Tibetans and exile must unite and struggle for the independence of Tibet.
0: Logba Rangzin died in the protest. He was a 52-year-old resident of Queens, New York, originally from Eastern Tibet and an advocate for Tibetan independence for over a decade. And those are some of the headlines. This is Democracy Now!, democracynow.org, The War and Peace Report. I'm Amy Goodman. A grand jury in Washington, D.C. has indicted the former U.S. Olympian canoeist Davy Hearn for allegedly vandalizing the Lincoln Memorial reflecting pool. On June 19th, Davy Hearn stopped by the pool while on a 64-mile bike ride. He says he touched the pool to see what it felt like and was then arrested, handcuffed, and held for 5 hours.

0: used by U.S. Park Police. He's now facing a possible sentence of 10 years in prison if convicted. He is one of the at least six people who've been arrested for allegedly vandalizing the pool. Following the incident, Trump posted on social media, quote, "The United States Park Police have arrested multiple individuals for vandalizing our nation's magnificent reflecting pool. Who would do such a thing? These are very serious crimes having to do with the destruction of national monuments. Years in jail," Trump wrote. District Attorney for Washington, D.C., Jean Pirro, said Hearn willfully and violently damaged a 2-square-foot piece of sealant of the pool.
1: I thought it was important to call this press conference because one of the most offensive images that I hold in my mind are the images of national monuments that are being defaced, roped, torn down, graffitied, and damaged by individuals. Today is about accountability for damaging a national resource, a national treasure, and that is the reflecting pool.
0: That's U.S. Attorney for Washington, D.C., Jean Pirro. The reflecting pool underwent a nearly $16 million renovation. President Trump wanted to paint the bottom of the pool American flag blue. The work was completed under a no-bid contract, but then the pool turned green as algae blooms flourished and the bottom of the pool began to peel. Late-night comics started to say that the pool was Mexican flag green. For more, we're joined by Norm Eisen. He's co-founder and executive chair of Democracy Defenders Fund, one of Davy Hearn's attorneys, was formerly White House Special Counsel for Ethics and Government Reform under President Obama, and was co-founder and board chair of CREW, that's Citizens for Responsibility and Ethics in Washington. Norm Eisen, thanks so much for joining us. Can you talk about what Davy Hearn exactly was charged with?
2: Mr. Hearn has been charged with vandalism. He's innocent. The charges are outrageous. And Amy, it should be concerning to every American when on this kind of a basis a felony charge can issue. So we're preparing to vigorously defend the case in court.
0: So explain what we understand. You can't help but think, I mean, this has been, here is President Trump, who is a developer. This is a no-bid contract. I don't know if you can talk about who this went to and the humiliation of President Trump himself, I won't even say the White House, for what's happened to the pool. Do you think this is about trying to deflect attention for the failure of this reflecting pool?
2: Amy, we do think that Davy is being scapegoated for the failures of the White House with respect to the reflecting pool, that the blame is being shifted. He's innocent, and we intend to vigorously defend the matter.
0: Norm Eisen, you are involved with a number of cases. I'd like to ask you first about the merger, the proposed merger that the U.S. Department of Justice is pushing forward, has just approved, between Paramount Skydance, which has already merged in something like an $8 billion deal, and Warner Brothers Discovery. The Paramount Skydance-Warner Brothers Discovery merger would be something like $110 billion with the Trump ally billionaires Larry and his son David Ellison in charge. Can you talk about the significance of what's happening here?
2: Of course, Amy, at Democracy Defenders Fund and Democracy Defenders Action, we have over 300 legal cases and matters entirely separate from Mr. Hearn's case. Another one of those very important democracy cases is the effort to mash together two of the largest entertainment and news entities, Paramount and Warner Brothers. And the concern here is, under the Ellison's tutelage, David Ellison, his father, Larry Ellison, cronies of President Trump's, the CBS network, storied the Tiffany network, we've seen its news operations demolished by Barry Weiss. Now they're going to put CNN under that same umbrella, together, by the way, with TikTok, where they also have that social media outfit under their wing. If you like what they did to CBS, the destruction of 60 Minutes, for example, you'll love what they're going to do to CNN. And that's just the news side of things. We can't have, you know, somebody's watching Fox News, they say, oh, I can't take this anymore, I'm going to turn the channel. And you go to CNN, it's the same thing. You go to CBS, it's the same thing. Then on top of that, you have an even louder megaphone for influencing society, the entertainment industry, film and TV, documentary films, all of that also under the Ellison sway. Reportedly, career professionals at the Department of Justice were not ready to let this merger go through. They had serious questions about whether it was illegal under antitrust law, with the excessive concentration of power in the hands of the Ellisons. They were overruled. There's the most profound questions about whether there was inappropriate political decision making to jam through this merger. Two of President Trump's cronies, the Ellisons, and fortunately, the state AGs, the UK government, the EU, are still asking those hard questions. We anticipate that the state AGs will go to court and get an injunction, just like they did, Amy, with the Live Nation merger, Live Nation and Ticketmaster, just like they have done with other cases, Nexstar, Tegna, another big media merger. The AGs were successful in getting court relief. We anticipate they'll do the same thing here.
0: The significance of the British government, as you just mentioned, suggesting that it may challenge Paramount Skydance blockbuster $110 billion takeover of Warner Brothers. And you talk about CBS then would be under the same roof as CNN and HBO, among other media properties. Lisa Nandy, the British Culture and Media Secretary, expressed concern about concentrating control of media assets in the hands of fewer corporate owners. She said, following engagement with the parties and independent research, my department has today written to the current and proposed owners of Warner Brothers Discovery on my behalf to inform them I am minded to intervene, she said. What would it mean if Britain intervened?
2: It would be a substantial hurdle to completing this misbegotten merger mashup. The combined entity has substantial assets that are in the UK market or impact the UK market. It would be one of the strikes against the merger, the most devastating, because the largest concentration is in the United States, would be the state AGs. But the UK and the EU matter. And Amy, very proud that at Democracy Defenders, we filed a complaint with the UK that will be part of the basis for action if they move. So we are on the case in the U.S., and wherever necessary to stop these kinds of assaults on our democracy.
0: I want to turn to another issue, birthright citizenship. This is how Speaker Mike Johnson, speaking about the Supreme Court decision on Fox News over the weekend.
3: I really enjoyed Justice Clarence Thomas's dissent. It's everybody should read that, must read. He explained that the 14th Amendment, the original intent, was to enhance and really value citizenship, and it's been devalued because of birthright tourism, which is what we have now. It's a threat to the rule of law and national security. We do need to address it. We're looking at all angles. If there's some legislative fix, we'll advance that immediately. If it's a constitutional amendment, as you know, it takes a little more time. But we've got to address this. It really is a serious, serious issue.
0: So, Norm Eisen, if you can talk about this approach that Congress would pass a law and this whole framing of birthright citizenship as birthright tourism, suggesting there would be pregnancy tests for anyone coming into the United States that's not an American citizen.
2: Amy, it's so wrong. We at Democracy Defenders Fund represented together with LULAC and our other wonderful partners in the case, including the ACLU, those brave moms who were willing to stand up and fight the Trump administration's unconstitutional claim that Donald Trump gets to choose which babies born in this country are citizens and not. That is false. It is the law. Under the 14th Amendment, that all babies born here are citizens. And by a 5-4 majority, we secured with co-counsel the ruling that what Mike Johnson said is false. I talked to some of those moms that morning when we got the win. I was at the Supreme Court. Wow. They were so excited for themselves, but for all the babies and for the rule of law. Now, you're seeing a lot of sour grapes. This should not have been a 5-4 decision. It's very alarming that there were four votes for this open and shut issue at the Supreme Court. And now you're seeing statements like Mike Johnson. We forced even Mike Johnson, Amy, to admit that a constitutional amendment might be necessary because Congress doesn't have the power to do this. That doesn't stop people like him, like the president, like the White House, from fear-mongering and making these absurd statements about what is a clear constitutional rule. Birthright citizenship is protected. Will they try other acts to harass, frighten, intimidate? Certainly. Our legal team is ready. And if you don't believe me, we have over 300 legal cases and matters to prove it, including some of the most high-profile landmark wins, shutting down Donald Trump's corruption, like the Lisa Cook case. He was wrongly trying to fire and prosecute her, like the $1.8 billion slush fund case, the Kennedy Center case. We are going to go to bat for our moms who are being harassed, even though the case was won. And we're going to keep fighting for the Constitution.
0: You mentioned corruption. New filings show that President Trump made more than $2.2 billion last year, most of it fueled by cryptocurrency profits, but with a significant rise in profits across his real estate business and other family investments, his legal settlements with media giants ABC News, Paramount, Meta, CBS. The mandatory financial disclosure report released Tuesday shows Trump made at least $1.4 billion from his family's cryptocurrency ventures, including $635 million for Trump-branded cryptocurrency meme coins and $590 million from the Trump family's World Liberty Financial crypto business. He defended how he's profited from the presidency while speaking to reporters last week.
4: You say you're profiting off the presidency.
5: Well, you know why I'm profiting? Because the stock market's going up. Everybody's profiting. If you have a 401k, how's your 401k done? It's about up 85%. Thank you, President Trump.
0: So that was President Trump speaking to reporters before boarding the new Air Force One, a Boeing 747 jet donated by the royal family of Qatar, reportedly at a cost of $400 million paid for by the U.S. taxpayers. But Trump plans to keep the jet after leaving office, saying he'll donate it to his presidential library. Can you respond to all of this? And of course, on the issue of cryptocurrency, the amount of money that those who invested in it lost as the Trump family gained.
2: Behavior of the president, his family, and his cronies inside and outside of the federal government, Amy, is like nothing we've ever seen in American history. It makes the worst scandals of the presidency over the past 250 years, like Watergate or the Teapot Dome, look like weak tea. Profit-taking of over $2 billion by President Trump alone in 1 year, exploiting the office of the presidency to do that, is outrageous and shocking. You have to look beyond American history to dictatorial regimes like Putin's Russia or North Korea for similar examples. And even there, an extreme, startling example here in the United States. Take the crypto where at Democracy Defenders, we've been at the forefront of exposing this. You have Donald Trump raking in over $600 million while the on his meme coin, his Trump meme coin, while the value of the thing has gone down by 95%, well in excess of $1 billion in losses for people. That's ordinary Americans losing hundreds and thousands or even more. When Donald Trump profits, he reaches into the pockets of all of us to take that money. You also see that not just in the domestic arena, but internationally, where a company associated with the Trumps, crypto company World Liberty Financial, took in an over $500 million investment from a UAE Emirati state fund. The Emirates have the most profound connection, for example, to our Iran war debacle, and the notion that they're pumping money into Trump coffers is also a profound conflict of interest. So is Donald Trump regulating, or as the case may be, failing to regulate the crypto industry while he profits from a lack of regulation, but the American people are hurt. It's corruption on a scale we've never seen in American history.
0: Norma,
2: and frankly, seldom in world history.
0: We have to leave it there. I want to thank you for being with us. Co-founder, executive chair of Democracy Defenders Fund, one of Davey Hearn's attorneys. He was White House Special Counsel for Ethics and Government Reform in the Obama administration. Coming up, as heat kills 25 people in the last few days in the United States alone and thousands in Europe, we'll speak to New York Times writer David Wallace Wells. His latest essay, We Need to Retrofit the Planet. The heat wave proves it. Stay with us.

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0: Sunlight on My Window by Jez Pike. This is Democracy Now!, democracynow.org. I'm Amy Goodman. As we turn now to the record-breaking heat wave that scorched the northeastern United States over July 4th weekend. At least 25 people are dead in New Jersey due to extreme heat and humidity after a massive heat dome settled over the eastern half of the U.S., bringing triple-digit temperatures, disrupting travel, and prompting emergency measures for millions of people. Many of those who died were found in homes with no air conditioning, on the street, and in parked cars, according to officials in New Jersey. More than 185 million people, more than half of U.S. residents, were under heat alerts over the weekend, with extreme weather forcing the cancellation of Independence Day events in states from Alabama to Connecticut. Severe weather forced the cancellation of the Great American State Fair, a two-hour evacuation of the National Mall in Washington, D.C., and delayed President Trump's 4th of July speech. Here in New York area, the heat wave shattered records dating back nearly 60 years. Central Park reached 100 degrees. Subway stations registered even higher temperatures, while 17,000 customers lost power. This weekend's North American heat wave follows a record-shattering European heat wave that's already been blamed for thousands of heat-related deaths across Spain, France, and Germany. Climate scientists say the burning of fossil fuels by humans is the primary cause of global warming and the reason why heat waves are becoming longer, hotter, and more frequent. On Friday, a team of scientists explained the recent heat wave would have been, quote, virtually impossible, unquote, before humans began warming the planet. This is Theodore Keeping, a climate scientist at Imperial College London, who worked on the analysis.
1: We found that in the last 50 years since a previous heat wave affected Europe in 1976, that the chance of a heat wave like this has gone from almost impossible to something that we'd expect to see every couple of decades. And as the climate continues to warm, we will see events like this increasingly frequently. And in a future climate, this may be something that we expect to be commonplace.
0: For more on the extreme weather here and around the world, we're joined in studio by David Wallace Wells, New York Times opinion writer, columnist for the New York Times Magazine. His recent piece headlined, "We Need to Retrofit the Planet. The Heat Wave Proves It." He's also author of the book, The Uninhabitable Earth. Welcome back to Democracy Now! It's great to have you with us, David. Start off by talking about what's happening here, and if you can put it in the context of climate change.
2: Well, the planet is now warmer than it has ever been in modern human history, basically since the agricultural revolution 10 or 12,000 years ago. We're already outside the window of temperatures that enclose the entire history of human civilization, and we're warming more rapidly than the planet has ever warmed in its history, including periods that where warming produced deaths of 50 to 90% of all life on Earth. So we're running a pretty radical experiment, and things are changing pretty rapidly. Just over the last couple of decades, we've seen the pace of warming accelerate, and we've seen the chances of heat waves like the one that we saw in Europe grow as much as 100-fold more likely. So just since the 2003 heat wave, which killed tens of thousands of people in Europe, a heat wave like the one that we just saw in Europe has gone 100 times more likely. There are a lot of questions about why we haven't prepared adequately for these heat waves, and we should be asking them and doing more to protect ourselves in the future. But I think the baseline observation that we have to make is that things are moving incredibly quickly, and that makes it incredibly hard for us to change our ways.
0: I think Thomas Jefferson wrote in 1776 at the signing of the Declaration of Independence that it was 76 degrees. On July 4th, of course, in this area, it was over 100 degrees, triple digits. Your piece is headlined, "We Need to Retrofit the Planet. The Heat Wave Proves It." I was upstate New York, and trees, there was a kind of, I called it a torrential tornado. It took down trees in the Catskill area all over, and yet was hardly talked about afterwards. And yet it was in the midst of this heat wave that happened over like 30 minutes. How do you retrofit the planet?
2: Well, I mean, there are a lot of pieces to it, but unfortunately, a lot of the natural world, like the tree landscape that you're talking about, it's going to be quite difficult. The human-built environment is a little bit easier, but it still requires something like, you know, take the European heat wave, building in air conditioning for 300, 400 million people who don't have it today, reimagining the way that buildings are built so that they don't retain heat, which is what they were designed to do, but actually repel heat, which is what Europe's going to need in the decades ahead. It also involves different kinds of urban planning. I think about the way that LA has been rebuilding in the aftermath of its fires, resisting a lot of fire codes that might help future, might help neighborhoods, be more resilient in the face of fire in future decades. And instead, the local communities are fighting those restrictions. So, you know, we have an enormous landscape of the built environment the world over, which was designed and erected to survive climate conditions, which we've left behind. And we basically need to reimagine all of that to survive new climate conditions, which are going to get considerably hotter, even just in the decades ahead.
0: Can you compare the U.S. and Europe's approach to climate change to China?
2: Well, you know, China's a kind of a complicated story. They're both the world's biggest emitter. They're responsible for almost one-third of all carbon emissions in the present, and also the source of the greatest hope for climate change, because they are producing something like 70 to 90% of all the world's EVs, solar panels, batteries. So they're both contributing the most to the problem and contributing the most to the solution. In the U.S., we're not producing nearly as much of that technology. We are building out our green energy infrastructure relatively quickly, but we're not doing nearly enough to bring emissions down into line with our targets. And that means that we're heading up against some really terrifying climate thresholds.
0: What has the Trump administration done?
2: They've gone to war with clean energy and tried to undermine it everywhere that they could. They've literally bought off wind projects so that those will not go forward. They've taken an axe to Biden's Inflation Reduction Act, which is essentially a climate bill, and tried to undo all of the tax incentives that were in it to subsidize clean energy. And they've done very little to help the problem of interconnection and the grid, which are so essential to the build out of clean energy in America. They haven't totally succeeded. Last year, 90%+ of new energy infrastructure was green, but they're doing everything they can to put their hand on the needle and change the direction of policy and make America more like a petrostate and less like the electrostate that China is trying to be.
0: So how can the U.S. be a leader on green energy?
2: Well, we need to spend considerably more, particularly on these technologies, the grid and interconnection, so that the developers who are willing and ready to build out solar farms in particular can build them quickly and can install them and make them make that power available to American citizens. When you saw something like that happen in Australia over the last couple of years, they're now offering their citizens 3 hours of free electricity every single day because the build out has been rapid and the infrastructure alongside it has been so successful.
0: And talk about what's happening with Africa, the effects of countries that are least responsible for climate change bearing the brunt, even though many thousands of people are dying around the world outside of Africa because of the heat.
2: This is one of the cruelest features of climate change. It is a universal threat. It tells us that we're on this planet together and we have one shared fate, but it also tells us that the same inequities that horrify us about our society in general apply when it comes to climate change. Those with the least are the most vulnerable, they are the least responsible, and they're heading for the darkest climate outcomes. One of the more optimistic things that's happened in the last few years, though, is that countries in the global south, across sub-Saharan Africa, across South Asia, have actually taken decarbonization into their own hands and started building out new green energy capacity on their own, even without help from the global north, which was long assumed to be necessary. They've done that in part because that technology is so cheap coming from China that they're able to afford it themselves. And you've seen some of the most rapid uptake of solar power in particular in the world's developing countries, much faster even than in the global north, where we expected it to be the fastest.
0: The Manhattan Project developed the U.S. atomic bomb. What would a Manhattan Project for renewable energy look like?
2: Well, the interesting thing about the energy sector is that we have the technology that we need to get a lot more progress than we have right now. Solar and wind and batteries are most of the solution. They're not the entire solution, but geothermal needs to be promoted considerably more. The things that I'm more worried about are heavy industry and agriculture, which are big parts of the carbon emissions puzzle, which we don't yet have quite satisfying solutions for. And in fact, some of the things that we thought were going to be quite successful, especially in agriculture, have proven much less useful over the last few years, not panning out like we hoped. So I think we need considerable R&D in those areas, and money just flowing into the system on the renewable side to make sure that the technology that we have today actually gets implemented at scale and pace.
0: Can you explain what meteorologists are saying when they talk about a heat dome, this large, high-pressure system that traps hot air on the ground?
2: Well, it's part of the explanation for the European heat wave. It's part of the explanation for the East Coast heat wave that we just lived through. And it seems to be arising an even more spectacular one in the American West right now, which means that over the coming weeks, we're likely to see quite scorching temperatures west of the Mississippi, which is especially scary because those are fire-prone parts of the landscape that have been dealing with drought, and we may see some really dramatic uptake in wildfire activity in the west. But in general, these are weather patterns that intensify the heat waves that we might otherwise be seeing, making them last longer and more punishingly than we would have expected in the past.
0: What about divesting from fossil fuels? What would that look like?
2: Well, I mean, it would mean depriving some of these companies with some of their operating capital, and I think even more significantly, signaling the political unwillingness to participate in the system of destruction that these companies are leading. I think both of those goals are worthwhile, but we do need to do a lot more than just pull our money out of fossil fuels. We need to supply clean, cheap, healthy energy to the world, which is going to require a lot of additional investment, not just disinvestment.
0: When you were doing research for this piece, We Need to Retrofit the Planet, and for your book, The Uninhabitable Earth, what shocked you most?
2: Well, these days, what worries me most is that global warming is accelerating past thresholds that we used to consider unacceptable. Not that long ago, 2018, the UN published its 1.5 degree report that showed the difference between 1.5 degrees of global warming and 2 degrees of global warming. And the difference between those two levels was considered so significant that it terrified the world into action. That's why we had the climate awakening of the 2019-2020 period with Greta Thunberg and Extinction Rebellion, the Sunrise Movement, all of that, the climate strikes, was the result of fear about reaching that 2-degree threshold and the intensity of the urgency of trying to limit warming to 1.5 degrees. Now, we are basically already at 1.5 degrees right now, and because of the effects of El Nino, we may see something close to 2 degrees of warming as soon as next year. And that's not a long-term average, but in the long term, almost certainly we will be blowing past that 2-degree threshold, which again, in 2018, 2019, 2020, terrified the world. Now we've made that future inevitable.
0: David Wallace Wills, will link to your piece in the New York Times Magazine, headlined, "We Need to Retrofit the Planet. The Heat Wave Proves It." Coming up, a New York City Council employee has been released after 5 months in custody at the U.S. Immigration Jail in Newark, New Jersey, known as Delaney Hall. We'll meet him. Stay with us.

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0: Children, we all shall be free from the album Songs of Slavery and Emancipation. This is Democracy Now!, democracynow.org. I'm Amy Goodman. We turn now to the case of a New York City Council employee who was released in June after being detained at the immigration jail Delaney Hall in Newark, New Jersey for more than 5 months. Rafael Rubio was taken by federal immigration officers in January during a routine asylum interview, despite having legal protections to live and work in the United States. He had TPS, temporary protected status, as a citizen of Venezuela, that was valid through October 2026. Following numerous legal setbacks, including a deportation order, Rafael Rubio was granted asylum in May by an immigration judge and was finally released in June after 158 days in custody. For more, we are joined by Rafael Rubio and his lawyer, Gwyneth Hesser, senior staff attorney at the Bronx Defenders. We welcome you both to Democracy Now!. Rafael, wow. Talk about the day you were taken and whether you thought this was going to happen in any way.
1: I mean, yeah, thank you for having me. It was a very difficult experience for me. I didn't know. I kind of had an idea when I was on my way to that interview, to that appointment, that something could go wrong, and eventually did. It was a very difficult experience to go through and to navigate through. When I was wrapping up the asylum interview with a asylum officer, I noticed that he was, like, really, really nervous and anxious. And then when he told me that I needed to turn off my cell phone and put it back in my backpack and proceed to the next room to be met by somebody that he didn't actually identify, I felt that something was really off at that moment. And then when I was greeted by this person who identified himself to be as an ICE agent, then I knew that something was about to happen.
0: And you were taken right to Delaney Hall?
1: No, I was actually taken to OCJ in Orange County Jail in upstate New York, Goshen.
0: Uh-huh. Yes. And then?
1: And then I was transferred to MDC, Brooklyn, and then I was transferred to Delaney Hall in Newark, New Jersey.
0: Gwyneth Hesser, what happened here?
2: I mean, that's what they're doing now. I've had clients detained when they show up for court. Rafael showed up for his interview, and they're transferring people. They don't give notice. I have clients that have been taken down south. Luckily, Rafael was able to stay in this area. But this is what we're seeing now.
0: Can you talk about the moment of your release and being there with the New York City Council speaker? I want to go to that clip. We played it in our billboard of that moment when everyone saw that, Rafael, you were free.
1: Thank you so much. You saved my life in many ways. Thank you.
0: Julie Menon, the city council speaker, can you explain what the city council did, what she did? Not everyone has a city council speaker to free them.
1: Correct. Backing you up. Yeah, I cannot thank her enough for what she did. I had been denied my asylum claim, and I also had been denied my first habeas. And at that point, I felt that I had no hope to stay in the United States. And then all of a sudden she called me. I mean, I called one of her closest assistants, Miguelina Camilo, and she happened to be right next to her when I called her. So she was actually waiting for that call. And then we had a conversation over the phone, and she told me that I needed to do something, like changing my legal representation, the one that I had at the moment. And she told me that she has spoken with the Bronx Defenders and that she wanted me to retain their services as my legal representation moving forward, which I did, and with the results that we had.
0: Gwyneth Hesser, if you can explain more, you've Rafael granted asylum in the U.S., but the federal government's appealing this decision?
2: Yes, they are. And he wasn't released initially, even with having been granted asylum, because they stated their intent to appeal. They get 30 days. And so we actually needed a federal judge to order a bond hearing in immigration court so that we could do a bond hearing to get him released.
0: Well, Can you tell us the stories of people inside? And also, if you heard the protesters outside and what that meant to you?
1: I did. Stories inside those detention facilities, difficult stories. People is sad, detainees are sad. It's people that have tried to build a future in this country, people that have complied with the law and everything. They have followed the law, they have paid their taxes. They are raising families and children and whatever and whatnot. And all of a sudden, they are stuck in that limbo.
0: How long did it take you to get your blood pressure medication?
1: Like 3 weeks.
0: Can you talk about your treatment in Delaney?
1: Of course. Every time that you got transferred, it seems like they lost record. They don't keep track of the record accurately. So every time that I got transferred, it will take me like a week or 2 weeks for them to timely deliver my medication. That was the case with Delaney Hall as well. When I was ultimately transferred the last time to that facility, because I have been transferred to that facility, then transferred back over to Brooklyn once, it took them like 2 weeks or so to provide me with my medication. So I take my high blood pressure medication, and that cannot be disrupted like that.
0: We have been reporting on the horror of the earthquakes in Venezuela. Over 100 Venezuelans deported there hours before the earthquake. It's believed over 100 have been killed. Are you afraid of being taken once again, even with the judge's ruling freeing you?
1: If I tell you the truth, yes.
0: And Gwyneth Hester, what can be done to stop that from happening?
2: I mean, luckily, because he had the judge's order granting his release on...
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Well, excuse me, waitress, there's a song in my coffee cup. If I stare at it long enough through the steam, it'll come to me. And it's the greatest show on earth for my corner booth. Everybody at the station shrouded in the truth. It's best to leave than to stay and dream. With a ticket in my hand, says I'm bound for Cherry County.

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With a ticket in my hand, says I'm bound for Cherry County. 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
3: Hello, hello, hello. My name is Courtney Bush, and you're listening to Bluegrass Community Foundation's Do Good Radio Hour. You know when you meet those people who the first 5 seconds into a conversation, you're like, I cannot believe we have not been in love with each other for forever? Well, that's the experience that I had today. Our guest is so wonderful and passionate about life and her job and her organization and our community, truly all the best things. She is the executive director of Big Brothers Big Sisters at the Bluegrass and is here to talk about all of the amazing work they're doing right here in our hometown. Here is Meredith Watts.

0: little bit about Big Brothers Big Sisters, of course. But before we get into that, I do want to know a little bit more about you and your background. Are you originally from Lexington? How did you end up at Big Brothers Big Sisters? Tell me everything.
1: Okay. So I am from Woodford County.
0: Oh, okay.
1: So born and raised in Woodford, very close. I worked previously, before getting into nonprofit world, I started at Big Brothers Big Sisters in January 2022.
0: Okay.
1: So prior to that, I actually worked in the thoroughbred racing industry.
0: Stop.
1: Yes.
0: That's a big change.
1: Very big change.
0: Why?
1: So I worked.
0: That's condescending. Why did you do that?
1: No, after understanding the amount of it's exceptional hard work in both industries, but two very different different types of work. But yes, so I worked in thoroughbred racing, and I absolutely loved it. I met some of the most incredible people. I will say it was probably the biggest professional development for me. I had wonderful bosses, wonderful mentors. It's not an industry that I grew up in, but growing up in Woodford County, it very much was the
0: kind of all around you.
1: Exactly. Yeah. So we're very familiar with it. And I absolutely loved the sport. I love the animals. And I'm really, I mean, the work that's being done in Central Kentucky, it's a phenomenal industry. But really good people that kind of took me in under their wing. And so I kind of really did a lot of professional development there. Around COVID, I traveled a lot with my job. Mm-hmm. So COVID, home base time.
0: Yep.
1: And I kind of think everybody went through a little piece of this. On like my Instagram feed and all of those things, it was just people helping people.
0: Yeah.
1: All these really inspirational stories, people being very active and involved and highlighting really just good, happy stories that the essential workers. So I have many people who have mentored me, but I have a mentor that has worked in a professional capacity of nonprofit fundraising for 40 years. Mm-hmm. And I was having a conversation with her one day, and she really turned a light switch for me, because she said, as I was talking, she was like, I really think that you are looking for a mission.
0: Oh.
1: And I think you're a mission-oriented person, and I think that's what you're looking for. And so we honestly spent the next year just talking.
0: Yeah.
1: Talking about interest. I was learning so much more about nonprofits. And again, I was happy in the world I was at, but I knew I wanted more, and I didn't know where that next step would be. In a very serendipitous kind of turn of events, at the end of the year, she reached out to me and said, hey, they are looking for someone to do major gifts and fundraising at Big Brothers Big Sisters. And we talked a ton. And so I ended up having an interview. I met my then boss, Chris Peck, and we met for coffee one day, and he and I talked for hours. And he is a lifetime member of the nonprofit community.
0: Yes.
1: So I was able to, I joined that January as Major Gifts and worked with Chris for a couple years. And I mean, it truly changed my life. It was the greatest blessing, and I'm exactly where I'm supposed to be. I absolutely love Big Brothers Big Sisters.
0: Isn't it interesting how sometimes you know that something, it's not that you're unhappy, but something is not 100% right, and it takes somebody on the outside to kind of guide your little journey. Isn't that interesting?
1: It's exactly what we do at Big Brothers Big Sisters. When I really think about it, I have had so many people that I never considered mentors, because that sounds so formal.
0: Right.
1: There are so many people that have guided me or shown me through their own actions or inspired me, or that I could lean on to say, like, I don't know how to do this, but I need to do this work. Can you help me? Or just engaged in conversation that unlocked something.
0: Mm.
1: Like, we all need that.
0: Yeah.
1: And so that, to me, I have benefited so much in my life from that.
0: Mm. Now, you've been, I was about to say CEO. Hello. You have been executive director for a little over a year.
1: Yes.
0: And that does not count the time that you were interim.
1: Yes.
0: What has changed? What viewpoint has changed since stepping into this new leadership role?
1: Everything.
2: Yeah.
1: Honestly, everything. When you're in fundraising, like, that's, you have tunnel vision.
0: That's exactly right.
1: You have goals. And then those goals, if you hit those, you got new goals.
0: Yes.
1: Like, it just keeps coming. That fundraiser conveyor belt does not end.
0: Yep.
1: And I only, you know, it's your donors, it's your donor base, it's really stewardship, cultivation, community partnerships, corporate partnerships. It's a world that I felt very comfortable in.
0: Mm.
1: Especially a lot of that transferred from my previous
0: position. Oh, for sure. Yeah.
1: So that was great. This having an aerial view over the entire organization has been so eye-opening.
0: Yeah.
1: I have dealt more with our program team, the kids, the volunteers, the families. I have so – it's really just reignited the passion I have for the program. It's something I didn't know that I wanted at first. And after applying and being in it for a year, it's just – I absolutely love coming to work every day.
0: And you all have had a pretty massive, I'd say, 2-3 years. Tell me even just a little bit of the things that you all have been into.
1: Yeah, we have. We have done since when Chris and I first, because he started a couple months before me. When we first got there, we have gone through tremendous growth.
0: Yes.
1: And there had been so much positive work done prior to us even being there. But again, COVID really.
0: For sure.
1: With kids and families, it's very hard. But moving forward, we have just seen growth every single year. On the national scale, we've received the Growth Award every year from BBBSA Nationals. So that means we've grown the number of kids and enrolled volunteers.
0: Holy moly, yeah.
1: We have continued to increase our budget. We have really been able to grow our staff. And we've also decreased the number of kids on our wait list.
0: That's so huge.
1: I think it was 2 years ago, we were the nonprofit of the year through the chamber. We've grown our community partnerships. We're now the official community partner of UK Student Athletics.
0: Wow.
1: And yeah, it's just been, it's a really exciting time. We've been able to really kind of engage the community a lot more than we've been able to.
0: Mm. And I do want to talk a little bit about kind of the ins and outs of the process, because I feel like everybody, or mostly everyone, has a pretty general idea of what you all do and how you all work. But I know there has to be some nuances and, you know, what does it take to be a kid in the program, and what does it mean to be a good and effective big brother, big sister? What does that look like on your end?
1: Yeah. So Big Brothers Big Sisters, just a high overview, is a mentoring organization. Mm-hmm. So kids ages 6 to 18 can enroll in our program. And we get a lot of those kids through referrals.
0: Mm-hmm.
1: We work with school systems, so FRCs, teachers, counselors, behavioral health specialists, parents, grandparents.
0: Oh, wow.
1: Tons of families that reach out to us. Because really, I mean, we're just a piece of someone's village. You know, we're an additive. There's a lot of families who, and that's what we want to be. We want to be an added resource for them. And then volunteers, anyone over the age of 18. And we do, to give a little bit of the ins and outs, we do a very extensive background check on both sides. But for the volunteers, we go through the federal background check, the state background check, license running. We get up to like 6 references. We do interviews.
0: Oh, wow.
1: You have to. And it's something that I think, or I know it separates us. You know, we've got the national name of Big Brothers Big Sisters, you know, of America, and there are over 80,000 kids in this program in the United States, but we've had millions of kids go through this program. But we've been in Lexington for over 70 years. And again, when you're working with a vulnerable population of children, you only have the opportunity to get it right.
0: Right.
1: You can't get it wrong.
0: Yeah.
1: And so we know that what we do is so impactful for both the kid, the family, and the volunteers that we really spend our time. So a nuanced piece is that we go through all of the process with the background checks, the interviews, all of that with the volunteers. We do that same with the child and the family. And we do, we have someone that

0: a girl volunteer and we have a girl child doesn't mean they're going to fit.
1: That's right.
0: And so we really take the time to make sure that we have a healthy match.
1: Mm-hmm.
0: And I think that's just kind of key to any kind of relationship.
1: Yeah.
0: And so we really look at that's the success rate.
1: Mm-hmm.
0: Is we can get this right. We are methodical. We are careful. And then there's an oversight to that. Okay. So you've got the parent, the child, and the volunteer, the big.
1: Right.
0: Then we have licensed social workers and caseworkers that are assigned to each match.
1: Oh, wow.
0: So they check in with the family, the big, the little. They do surveys. They do intake surveys. They call them monthly. They call them annually. They, you know, so there are, there's so much oversight, but there's so much support as well.
1: Mm.
0: So it's a really phenomenal program. It's we're an evidence-based prevention program.
1: Right.
0: Because what we're doing is really helping invest in a child and then kind of identifying where they're at.
1: Yeah.
0: And then helping them grow.
1: Do you know how many kids you have on the wait list in Lexington?
0: It varies right now. We had well over, we had hundreds at
1: oh,
0: one
1: wow.
0: point, but we don't now.
1: Right.
0: We have under right around 50.
1: Oh, that's great.
0: Yeah.
1: Yeah.
0: Yeah. And so we work really hard to recruit. And it used to be that, you know, we now have even older kids that have been on the wait list for a while that we've recently been able to call, you know, 14-year-olds that are
1: right.
0: And we're like, hey, we've got someone.
1: Yeah.
0: And, you know, it's never too late to have someone in someone's
1: yes.
0: life. So we take it extremely seriously to be able to match and find someone for our kids.
1: Can you tell me a little bit about what the, like, the everyday experience of a big looks like? Like, if somebody is coming in, they have no idea what they're doing. They're like, I'm just interested in helping. How do they get started? And then what does that process look like?
0: Absolutely. Yeah, and that's kind of one of the more common questions. And I think maybe an intimidating piece that
1: sure.
0: people who are volunteering, they're like, well, I'm just kind of, I like kids.
1: Yeah.
0: That's exactly what we want.
1: Yep.
0: We just want you to be a consistent, caring, positive adult.
1: Yes.
0: It's 1 hour once a week.
1: Mm.
0: We ask for just a year commitment.
1: Uh-huh.
0: So really, though, you're meeting like 52 times. I mean, it's just about the consistency. And so what we do is when we have our first match meeting, we actually bring we have someone from BBBS Bluegrass site.
1: Mm-hmm.
0: So we introduce everyone. We talk about what to do, what not to do. And then we also give them activities.
1: Oh, cool.
0: So, I mean, we really try to encourage activities that we're not spending a lot of money.
1: Right.
0: We're not expecting gifts, anything like that. But really, it's about just sitting, talking,
1: yeah.
0: listening, consistently showing up, and just kind of slowly building a friendship.
1: Mm.
0: It doesn't have to be anything more than that.
1: Right.
0: It's really, kids just want to talk to someone and they
1: yeah.
0: want to be heard. And so the development and the depth of the relationship, you know, it comes with time.
1: For sure.
0: And so, I mean, we eat anything. Like, we have bigs that they need to, like, walk their dogs.
1: Yeah.
0: So they'll pick up their little and just take their dog on a walk. And, like, they just walk and talk. Sometimes they go to the library. Sometimes they do fun things. Like, they'll go to Malibu Jack's
1: yeah.
0: or things like that. We always look for community partners. We have a lot of people that reach out to us with, like, really special things like UK tickets or soccer ticket, things
1: mm-hmm.
0: like that, that we always try to spread out and share.
1: Sure.
0: We recently started hosting our own events every month, which we have not been able to do, and it's credit to all the team at Big Brothers Big Sisters. The program team, everybody there's phenomenal.
1: Mm.
0: And so they have put together a calendar of events. They work really hard to find creative ways to, our office is really small.
1: Sure.
0: And they invite matches, and we have we feed them dinner, but we always do something really fun. Like, they'll do karaoke night,
1: oh, so
0: or arts
1: fun.
0: And crafts night, or we'll watch March Madness on a big
1: yes.
0: TV, or we did one for, like, Earth Day where we, like, learned how to plant.
1: Yes.
0: Like, all sorts of fun stuff. We did a Kentucky Derby Day where we made horses out of pool noodles and then we raced. Yeah. And so in addition to all of their calling, all of the full-time jobs that they have,
1: right.
0: they're also

0: So creating these experiences because they know they want to build a really strong relationship with these bigs so they feel supported in our program.
1: I feel like a lot of times when we talk about Big Brothers, Big Sisters, we, you know, obviously hear about the impact that this relationship has on the kids, and that is so important. And I would love to know, one, what does that look like specifically in Lexington? But also, can you touch on what impact is on the bigs and what, you know, what a life-changing experience that could be for somebody who is just in the community and wanting to get involved?
0: I will tell you what I hear from the bigs consistently anytime I run into someone. I always, you know, really appreciate all of, one, for them signing up. I mean, we have so many bigs who have their own kids, have full-time jobs, are on boards, have travel sports. I mean, everything you can think of. And this is a priority. And so what they always say is, like, I'm getting way more out of it than he is.
1: Love.
0: Or she is.
1: Yes.
0: And I'm like, there's no way. And then every big I talk to is like, this is the greatest thing. Mm. I'm so grateful for this relationship. I'm so proud of my little, like, I think I would love to have a big on here.
1: Yes.
0: Explaining that. That's what we really should do, because it's phenomenal stories. And honestly, it kind of just brings home that idea of community.
1: Mm-hmm.
0: When you really think about, like, okay, we're all on our phones all day, or we're disconnected, or this and that. This program is about one-to-one in person and multi-generational ages, you know, a multi-generational relationship is
1: for
0: so
1: sure.
0: important.
1: Yeah.
0: And not only that, you're meeting in person and then you're going out into the community to experience something. And so it's everything that we say, oh, you know, we're at home, like, shopping online, or we're not involved,
1: yeah.
0: you know, we're on,
1: yeah.
0: whatever it may be. And instead it's like, this is just about connection and truly the transformative power that a relationship can have.
1: Tell me about the kids in Lexington.
0: The kids in Lexington are amazing. All kids in Lexington are amazing, but specifically
1: the
0: Big Brothers, Big Sisters, Littles, and our high school bigs. But it's pretty incredible. We just had a study released about the infrastructure impact of a mentoring on a community.
1: Oh.
0: And so it brought up the economic impact of the workforce development. We had 100% of our kids have graduated high school. It
1: wow.
0: showed that littles in Big Brothers Big Sisters program, like, earn 20% more by if they were mentored than not mentored. Crime reduction, a decrease in risky behaviors, a decrease in generational patterns, a decrease in violence. But then also the behavioral health it's phenomenal what someone in your corner can do for you.
1: Right.
0: And I'm talking, again, someone just seeing you once a week for an hour
1: yep.
0: to go on a walk. Kids need that.
1: Yep.
0: Parents need extra support. I'm a parent. Like,
1: for
0: anyone
1: sure.
0: that wants to come in, I'm still looking myself for mentors.
1: Yeah.
0: You know, there's women who have been, you know, leading that I can learn so much from. So it's very much it impacts our community significantly.
1: Mm-hmm.
0: And when we're able to show, you know, grades going from, you know, reading levels going from, like, D's to B's.
1: That's
0: after
1: crazy.
0: Your mentor.
1: Yeah.
0: When parents can say, oh my gosh, I'm getting less behavioral feedback
1: yes.
0: from our teachers. He's listening more at home. She seems happier.
1: Mm.
0: Like, that's what kids need right now.
1: Right.
0: And loneliness is such an issue. I'm learning a lot about behavioral or community health.
1: Yeah.
0: And what isolation and what, you know, mental health can do for the health of a community. And so when you're taking a population of kind of the next generation of kids and investing in the entire, it's really holistic. You're
1: mm-hmm.
0: not only prevention, but you're counteracting anything negative they've been through by giving them a positive experience.
1: Right.
0: But ultimately, you're just saying, like, hey, you are awesome. You deserve
1: You have somebody.
0: Yes. And the possibilities are endless. We always say we want to invest in their potential.
1: Yeah.
0: And that's really what we're doing.
1: Mm. What do you all have going on in the next few months? Mm-hmm. What does summer look like, and how can people learn more?
0: Yes. So, one, we are always looking for mentors. Mm. So we are on, we are constantly trying to recruit men and women over the age of 18 to participate in our program. You can visit our website to learn more. You can email me. Anyone at the office to learn more. We are doing fundraising. We are having our event, Bowl for Kids' Sake. It's the national peer-to-peer program. So we host both a private bowl and a public community bowl.
1: Mm-hmm.
0: The private bowls, right now, I believe Keeneland has a private corporate bowl right now, and Gray. They have supported us independently for years now. And what they do is we host a private fundraising bowl just for their company. And it is so fun because they get like competitive between each department. And
1: so fun.
0: It's so fun.
1: Yeah.
0: They name their team, they wear costumes. We have an online fundraising platform. They get really competitive with each other. We also have our kids paint like bowling pins and give them out as prizes. It's so fun. And then I'm definitely looking for any other company that's interested in doing something like that. That would be huge for us. And then we also have our community bowl, which that's going to be at Southland Bowling on March 27th.
1: Perfect.
0: From 1 to 4. We've got 40 lanes. Each lane's $1,000 sponsorship. So what that means is you get up to 6 people bowling. You get pizza, a beer ticket, non-alcoholic drink ticket. We have raffle prizes. And then we do a marketing package for everyone.
1: Oh.
0: So everyone that signs up, we're going to do like an independent like marketing piece with each of them with Big Brothers Big Sisters. So we get them like information to share with their audience and their business, you know, people that they do business with, to say like, hey, this is a mission that we align with.
1: So cool.
0: Yeah. It's really, really cool. So we are looking for more people to sponsor those lanes, and we hope to fill them up.
1: Love. Okay. We are going to do my favorite part of every episode.
0: Okay.
1: Which is called BGCF Fast Facts.
0: Oh,
1: and I'm
0: okay.
1: going to ask you a question.
0: Okay.
1: And without thinking about it too much, you're going to give me your first answer. Are you ready?
0: Oh, yes. Okay.
1: What are you reading right now?
0: Oh, Going Dutch.
1: What's that?
0: Okay, have you seen the at libraries when they do the blind date?
1: Yes.
0: Where they cover it's one of those books.
1: Stunning.
0: Yeah, it came out 20 some odd years ago.
1: Are you liking it so far?
0: I kind of am. Yes.
1: Okay.
0: It's very witty writing. Yes.
1: Love.
0: I normally yes, it's very good so far.
1: What are you watching right now?
0: The Pit.
1: I could talk about The Pit all day long. Who's your favorite?
0: Well, Noah Wiley. But I'm going to get it wrong because I can't remember her name. The blonde nurse.
1: Oh.
0: Oh, queen.
1: Queen of my life.
0: She is the best.
1: The best. Also, Dr. Abbott. I have the biggest crush on him.
0: So cute.
1: My husband is sick to death of me. I cannot stop talking about him. I think he is a beautiful man.
0: Yes. Well, the whole cast is... It's so perfect. It's such a good show.
1: It is stunning.
0: And it makes you feel good, even though sometimes I do have to look away because it's very gory.
1: Correct.
0: But that nurse, there is something like it. It's just so good.
1: Let me tell you a little fun fact about myself.
0: Mm-hmm.
1: I can't do math. Mm. That is something I know. I cheated on all of my times tables. I don't know anything. In my brain,
0: yes.
1: After watching The Pit, I said, I think I could do this.
0: I'm a doctor.
1: I can figure this out.
0: Yes.
1: So I got online and said, practice MCAT test. I got to question 2 and I said, this is the worst idea I've ever had. I've never felt so stupid in my entire life. Doctors and nurses, God bless you.
0: Oh, no. Did you know nurses, I'm going to get this wrong, but nurses have like more tests than any other profession.
1: Has to.
0: Something like that.
1: Has to.
0: It's something crazy, too. Like the number of, like, tests. Yeah. No, I know. I know. I'm telling you. My husband, when we first started watching The Pit, was when I was very close to delivering my second child.
1: Oh.
0: Yeah. So.
1: You were like home birth.
0: Literally, he was.
1: And yeah.
0: His it was his dream, because after like 32 hours of labor, they were like, yeah, it's time for a C-section. And instead of it really, you know, he was like, he rose from the chair. And
1: that's
0: he was
1: right.
0: like, scrub me in.
1: It's time.
0: And they, like, he had to put on scrubs. And I think he was like,
1: this is my moment.
0: I'm a doctor. Yeah.
1: Look at me.
0: Yeah.
1: I'm a doctor.
0: I'm a doctor. And so, yeah, I think every line from that Noah Wyle ever said was like running through his mind.
1: Incredible.
0: Like, I think he ran around just being like, stat.
1: What's your husband's name?
0: Patrick.
1: Patrick. That's so fun.
0: Yeah.
1: I love. What are you listening to right now?
0: Oh, like the Frozen soundtrack.
1: Sure.
0: Yeah.
1: Yeah.
0: Letting it go. Too crazy. I'm a big podcast girl.
1: Yeah. Great.
0: Yeah. So I podcast all day.
1: Yeah.
0: But I try to listen to stuff that's just super not serious.
1: Yes.
0: Very just
1: girly. Do you have a favorite?
0: Fun. I listen to like The Toast and Giggly Squad and like
1: yes.
0: just girls being girls.
1: We're big gigglers yeah. in our office.
0: Such a giggler.
1: We are big gigglers.
0: That makes me happy. Doesn't it feel good to have just like a gang of girls?
1: Yeah.
0: Yeah.
1: Every morning I'm like, there they are. Those are my besties. What are you eating right now?
0: What am I eating right now? Not because of that internet video. I was eating sweet potatoes before then, but I do feel like I'm eating like an insane amount of sweet potatoes.
1: I'm not joking. I had a sweet potato this morning for breakfast. Courtney cooked.
0: Okay, did you see where she literally used her sweet potato as a fork the other day?
1: Yeah.
0: In her car.
1: And I was like, you know what?
0: Like, okay.
1: That's not bad.
0: I think she is a gem.
1: I do too. I could watch her eat all day long. I'm like, I have never been so hungry than when I see the Branny Pea. It's okay.
0: Wait, okay.
1: Courtney takes this stuff called Branny Pea.
0: Okay.
1: And it's like a pickled jam of sorts. It smells like Heinz 57.
0: Okay.
1: And on a little potato, crazy. She's really hit the nail on the head.
0: I love anything pickled.
1: Oh, same. Yeah.
0: Like,
1: I am pickled.
0: Pickled. say no more.
1: I am a pickle girl.
0: Same. Okay. No, I like randomly, she'll get on my feet all the time and I'm like, I don't want to watch this. And then like 2 seconds later. But she's just, I love her personality.
1: Yes.
0: It's very refreshing.
1: It's so refreshing. She loves her job. She just seems to have it. To get, and she has 1,000 babies apparently, and I was like, good for you. I had no idea.
0: I didn't see that coming.
1: A monster.
0: Yes. And she seems so chill, and she's like, guys, we'll eat cottage cheese in the car.
1: Right.
0: Like, we're fine.
1: I'm like, okay. That's the life I want to. Probably not with the cottage cheese, but Brainy P, I'll get in there. What are you most scared of?
0: I feel like I should say something like very deep and insightful, which I could have a whole conversation
1: sure.
0: about. But instinctually, snakes.
1: Mm-hmm. Yes.
0: Yeah.
1: Terrible.
0: Like, I just don't have any desire to be around a snake.
1: On the opposite end of that, what are you most proud of?
0: My family.
1: Yeah.
0: The best. My family. Yeah, my husband and kids.
1: Who do you look up to?
0: A lot of people. My brother. Yeah, I have a really good
1: older brother.
0: Older brother.
1: Love.
0: Yes. And so I have a big brother.
1: Yeah.
0: But yes, no, I've always looked up to him though. Mm. Like my whole life.
1: I love that.
0: Like he's a super guy.
1: Where is he in the world?
0: He is actually, so sorry, William, I can't remember the title of your job. it's government affairs with Toyota North America.
1: Sure.
0: So he travels a lot.
1: Yeah.
0: And he's great. He has a super wife who is like she is head of tourism and the chamber and everything
1: oh
0: in Woodford County.
1: Gosh.
0: Yeah. And they've got 4 kids and they're just doing it all. They're wonderful. But my brother growing up, he always looked out for me and we never really went through one of those seasons of like
1: you didn't like each other?
0: No. Like, he was always my safe person and just, like, a really – he's a rock.
1: That is so wonderful.
0: Yeah.
1: Also, are you talking about Emily Downey?
0: I am.
1: Friend of the show. She's been here. We love her. She's been on the show. She is stunning. She's stunning.
0: That's my sister-in-law.
1: I am baffled by her.
0: Oh.
1: Yeah. Yeah. She's incredible.
0: Yeah.
1: Mm-hmm.
0: Super.
1: look at this family.
0: I'm telling you what.
1: Look at this family.
0: I know. I went through to Downtown for sales because she obviously is helping build
1: everything.
0: Right? Yeah.
1: Yeah.
0: And I mean, I went down there the other day and I was like, oh, wow, it's so beautiful down here.
1: She's really doing some things.
0: Oh, excellent.
1: That's incredible. Mm-hmm. What are you most looking forward to?
0: I'm coming out of like a couple. I had kids back to back.
1: Yeah.
0: And I'm kind of coming out of a big postpartum season. That was really hard. And so I am really excited for like this next year.
1: Yes.
0: I know that it seems kind of vague, but you're kind of like a new version of yourself.
1: Mm-hmm.
0: And it is hard. I feel just really excited about this next year.
1: That is so wonderful.
0: To just come out of postpartum and just really kind of be more clear and defined with everything that I'm doing as much as I can.
1: Right. I do not have children, mm-hmm. but all of my brothers' wives and sisters, they all have children. And I'm like, I do not know how you function as a person. I don't get it.
0: You just do it. Like, you have a different gear that just kicks in. Because it's honestly, I mean, don't get me wrong, it is hard because it's a whole new thing.
1: Well, for sure.
0: And especially because I had kids older in my life.
1: Right.
0: So I was pretty established with what I was doing and how I was
1: you
0: living.
1: You were busy.
0: I was busy.
1: Yeah.
0: Or just, like, not being busy. And
1: right.
0: I was, you know. But, so, like, that is. But other than that, no, it really, really is just really fun.
1: Yeah.
0: And really cool and really special.
1: Mm. Like, I love that.
0: Yeah.
1: Love that. Why do you love our community?
0: I'll tell you what. The family and volunteers that we work with, I mean, the bigs that come in, we've got like 90 different employers here in Central Kentucky that bigs work at.
1: Yeah.
0: And the investment of what they're doing and the positive trajectory these matches are on and what this has done for children's lives. Yeah. It's so powerful that every day, it's so funny. I'm definitely the most emotional in the office. and so on Wednesdays, we do like staff meetings. And so whenever we have updates about matches or like our case managers and social workers are so phenomenal that they'll say like a kid's first name and they'll know like they had a reading test. I heard back. They got this, or so-and-so got on this soccer team, or so-and-so. It's so personal, and I'm just always a puddle.
1: Yes.
0: I'm like, yes.
1: Yes.
0: Our program is a community program.
1: Right.
0: It might be called Big Brothers, Big Sisters. We're a community program. Mm-hmm. We're in every zip code in Lexington. We're in 14 counties in the Bluegrass. We are in over half the public schools in Fayette County alone.
1: Wow.
0: We have, like 90 employers that have bigs currently. And it feels we are such a big part of the community that's really a big takeaway that I want people to have is like, I know that we have the name Big Brothers, Big Sisters.
1: Right.
0: And that is who we are. We drive that mission. But we are impacting everyone's community in such a positive way. But our bigs really shine a light on Lexington in a big way.
1: Yes.
0: Yes.
1: Why do you love yourself?
0: I think I'm fun.
1: Yeah. Can confirm.
0: What a hard question to.
1: Yeah.
0: You really
1: get it in there.
0: You do.
1: Mm-hmm. What's your sign?
0: Cancer.
1: I knew it. I knew it. Me too. When's your birthday?
0: July 11th.
1: Okay, June 22nd.
0: Okay. Okay, I'm going to have to ask my mom this, but I'm not joking. Like, I was like 2 or 3 weeks like late. Like, I just lived in her.
1: Yes.
0: I was like June something right in there. I was supposed to be born.
1: I'm a little cusper, so
0: yes, okay.
1: Mm-hmm. I'm right around, mm-hmm. but I'm a crier.
0: Yes.
1: I am a true blue Cancer. And we're here.
0: Uh-huh.
1: Yes. That's it.
0: It feels right.
1: It feels right.
0: Yeah. Thank you for seeing me for who I am.
1: Yes. You said you were crying, and I was like, knew it. Period.
0: I cry at...
1: Well, oh, I have to be like a 5 at all times. If I'm a 6 or a 4 or anything different,
0: we're crying. Sobbing. Yes. No, yeah. It's... Yeah.
1: Wedding day was very hard.
0: 1000%.
1: Very hard.
0: 1000%. Yes.
1: Last question. Okay. Tell us what you all have going on, where people can find you. Give us all the goods.
0: Okay. So first and foremost, because we are a community program, I would love everyone to start seeing what we're up to. So follow us on Instagram.
1: Yes.
0: BBBS Bluegrass. Same on LinkedIn, Big Brothers, Big Sisters of the Bluegrass on Facebook. We do tons of like random online raffles, giveaways. Mm. We're really big on shouting out our partners. We love telling our stories of kids and matches. So we try to be a good steward of the kindness that's being shown to us by really shouting out all that we have going on. So we would love that. We also are always looking for, we have an event called Big in the Bluegrass every year. So it's our big, like it used to be a gala style fundraiser. Now it's really just turned into kind of, we want it to be just a fun social event, but it's our biggest fundraiser. We try to raise $150,000. So we're going to do that again this year. And we would love to find some community partners and sponsorships for that. We have amazing people that sponsor and support us each year. And then anyway, if you're wanting to become a big, if you have anyone that would be interested in, or a child that you know that would benefit from our program, we'd love to enroll more kids. We've got fundraisers. Gosh, there's so much stuff going on. We're also just looking for fun community partners.
1: Yeah.
0: This is something that we don't actually get to talk about a ton. We have partners out in the community that we try to engage with so that our bigs have either a place to take their little or like a restaurant that will give like, you know, buy an adult meal, give a kid's meal
1: for
0: free.
1: Sure.
0: Or just kind of ways that we can help the matches out in the community.
1: Yes.
0: Whether it's, you know, working with the YMCA, they help us with vouchers, or, restaurants or Frisbee Dog Park or Jacobson Park, all those things. So we're really also very open to that kind of like in-kind sponsorship trade for our program side.
1: Love. And we'll tag you in everything, so people will find you. And by the way, I've mentioned it before, I'm going to mention it again. They're not hard to get a hold of. If you need to track somebody down, Jen Goble will find them.
0: I love that.
1: Get her on the horn. Meredith, thank you so much for being here. This was so fun.
0: This was so fun.
1: You have to come back.
0: Anytime.
1: Bring a big, bring a little.
0: That's what I want to do.
1: Let's do it.
0: I think we would also, that's something that we really want to do with to give like new experiences.
1: Yes.
0: You know, like YouTubers and stuff are really
1: it.
0: Yeah. Having some kids get to experience like a podcast style. Yeah.
1: That really would be fun.
0: They'd be hysterical too.
1: I love that.
0: Yeah. Do a little karaoke. You'd really get them.
1: Okay. Yeah. We're going to work on this.
0: Yeah.
1: Okay. I'll see you next time.
0: Thank you.
1: Love you. Bye.
0: Bye.
1: Thank you so much for joining us today on the Do Good Radio Hour, brought to you by Bluegrass Community Foundation. 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Our theme song is Happy Tune, written and performed by Brother Smith. 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

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I'm your host, Fred. That was Massive Attack featuring Tracy Thorn. Thorn, of course, was the lead singer of Everything But the Girl, going solo. Great song, great video, directed by Michel Gondry, one of the best music video directors of all time. It has this really cool kind of forced perspective thing going on with an apartment block. If you haven't seen it before, really recommend you check it out. Got two more songs coming up for you in this block. First, we've got a Wednesday, little kind of alt-country act with their song Elderberry Wine. And then we have Phoenix from a few years ago with their song Listomania. So two great songs coming up for you. Hope you enjoy them. I hope y'all are having a great Thursday night. Hang around after the break for even more music. But until then, here you go. Enjoy. Sweet.

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welcome back to this week's episode of Marconi's Bad Dream here on MediaLux Radio, the voice of the people, WLXU 93.9 LPFM here in Lexington, Kentucky. I'm your host, Fred. That Pulp, Spike Island, a song they released last year, one of the better songs of 2025, in my opinion. We got some more music coming up for you, but first, I don't know if you know, Jay Leno voice, I don't know if you guys saw this. You see this news? Canada is joining the European Song Contest, aka Eurovision, in 2027. That's next year, which I have to keep reminding myself of. The first new country to join since Australia did a few years ago. Also, Lil Wayne launched a concert tour and then no-showed for his first show. So, what a way to do it. Coming up, we got three more songs for you on this block. We got the Beastie Boys with their 90s hit Sure Shot. We've got Jerry Reed with Amos Moses for a little swamp rock. And then finally, we got Led Zeppelin with Just Outright Rock with Black Dog. I'd say it's one of their best songs, but frankly, just about every song they did is their best song. So anyway, stick around, enjoy. Talk to you after the next break. But until then, enjoy the music.

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Welcome back to this week's episode of Marconi's Bad Dream here on Media Lex, the voice of the people, WLXU 3.9 LPFM here in Lexington, Kentucky. I'm your host, Fred. That was Young MC with Bust a Move. You're making a list of songs that Flea played the bass on. That's a song Flea played the bass on. Very prolific musician, of course. Coming up in this block, we got three more songs for you. We have Chapel Roan with one of her newer songs, The Subway. Came out last year, I believe. Nas's Made You Look, which is built around samples lifted from the incredible Bongo Band's Apache. If you haven't checked out that album, that is basically, like one-fifth of all samples in hip-hop, seemingly. Definitely worth listening to if you're at all a musician. Historian of music. Words are hard. Good God. And finally, we've got the mother of Tejano music, Lydia Mendoza. Their song, Mal Hombre. So three more great songs coming up for you on this Thursday night. I'm going to get out of here before I fail at talking anymore, but I hope you all have a wonderful night. Take care. Hang around. Stick around for more great programming from here, and I'll talk to you next week. But until then, take care.

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2: 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If you wish to remain silent, say so out loud or show the red card.
0: Always carry USID and copies of immigration documents. Never carry fake documents or documents from another country.
1: Never lie to officers. 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Never run during a raid. 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
2: Per CRCKY, these are some things you should do.
0: 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Get an immigration checkup with an attorney.
1: Educate yourself. 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
2: The warrant must have the correct name of the person or property, the right address, and the search must be done during the time written on the warrant.
0: Be aware that an arrest warrant does not give ICE the right to enter or search your property. You can refuse to let in an officer who only has an arrest warrant.
1: If you entered the country more than 2 years ago, carry paperwork that proves it or have photos of them. If you have an I-94 form which shows a departure date in the future, make sure you carry a copy of it in your wallet.
2: If you have an unexpired employment authorization card, make sure you have a copy of it in your wallet.
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1: We are recording tonight, and because we are recording, we were trying to do some things that actually are too tired to do. But as Faye Dunaway, I think it was, she said when Bonnie and Clyde came out and the whole bit, she said she tried to give people what they wanted. That's a mistake, really. I know. But you can't do it, but only after you use up everything you got trying to give everybody what they want. But I will learn my lesson soon, and then you will buy more records, right? Because you won't see me. Let's see what we can do with this lovely, lovely thing that goes past all racial conflict and all kinds of conflicts. It is a reflective tune. And sometime in your life, you will have occasion to say, what is this thing called time? You know, what is that?
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4: 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Today, I am excited because I met this lady at a cigar lounge, and we just happened to start talking about wine, and she is a wine brand fresh out of Kentucky. Her name is Sequoia Johnson. How are you doing?
5: Hello, hello, hello. I am absolutely wonderful. I am blessed. Things are great. So thank you so much for having me. I'm super excited to speak with you this evening, and just have some girl talk about wine.
4: Girl, I wish I look, instead of wine, I got some tea over here, but I need a glass of your wine. But first, I like to start the show and allow you to tell as little or a lot about yourself and let everyone know how fabulous Sequoia is.
5: Oh, well, thank you. Hello, hello, hello, everyone. Again, my name is Sequoia Johnson. Let's see. I am blessed. I always like to say that first. I am a blessed woman who is God-fearing. I am a mother. I am a serial entrepreneur. And I am a woman who understands and knows that her purpose is teaching. So that is what I love to do. That's what I have done most of my life, like not even just my adult life, but most of my life. And I mean, in all different kind of capacities. Whenever I got into the wine industry, that was the one thing that I thought that, ooh, okay, I'm going to be able to teach. And so that is one thing that I just keep near and dear to my heart. And it keeps me grounded, you know, in this line of work, because I also get to teach people and, you know, introduce them to something new and, you know, take them on my journey with me. And so that is probably one of the things that I love absolutely most Koi Wine. Yes.
4: Yes. And I was getting ready to tell them what you get. So yes, you have your wine brand and it is called Koi Wine Collection. Can you tell us how that came to fruition?
5: Absolutely. Yes. So Koi Wine Collection was birthed about, let's see, a little bit more than 2 years ago. So we're celebrating 2 years and 1 month.
4: Congratulations.
5: Yes. Thank you. Yes. We celebrated 2 years in December. So it's been a blessing. It came into fruition several years ago, pre-pandemic of 2020, I believe. Yeah. Mm-hmm. 2019, 2020 is whenever I first started saying, oh, I would love, you know, just kind of put it out there. God, if you want to bless me with my own wine brand, I think it's something that I want to do. And so from there, it kind of came about when I started getting into wine. Before I started a wine brand, I had a fashion show production company called Poise Models. And so I did that for 10 years. I curated a show with the O502 Winery, and mm-hmm. the show was called Wine and Designs. And so I created the show to curate a intimate evening for adults to come mm-hmm. and enjoy fashion and wine. And mm-hmm. so what I wanted to do is to take them on like an immersive experience of like tasting the wine and having the wine match the fashion. And I was able to be creative and, you know, the different designers that I was working mm-hmm. with, I was able to tell them, okay, these are the different notes of the wine. So I want your brand to just, you know, hit the runway like this so people can sip the wine and really just feel all this, you know, with all their senses, their sight, their, you know, their taste, all that. So I had to taste a plethora of wines in order for me to, you know, be able to create this experience. And so that's where the whole wine tasting started. And I kind of adopted this saying, don't be shy, just try.
4: And I like it.
5: So that is kind of sort of how that started. And so I used to just try all different kinds of wine. And I just kind of, that graduated to people calling me the wine lady. And because I always would go on live and I would talk about these different wines that I've tried. This is after, you know, the fashion shows and things like that. So because after the fashion shows with 502 Winery, remember the pandemic shut it down. But I enjoyed that so much. And so I started to go live when I would go into stores and I would be telling people, oh, you got to try this. Oh, you have to try that. And that's kind of sort of how I became the wine lady. And the opportunity for my own wine brand, own wine label. Mm-hmm. came and kind of fell on my lap in 2022. So we just kind of worked really hard. We launched in 2022, sorry. Came and dropped on my lap in 2020. And so mm-hmm. it took me 2 years to kind of get the brand together and try to figure out a name. I went through several different names. Took me a while to get all that together. And we launched 2 years ago. So in December 2022, and here we are now.
4: I love it. Yeah, that's what they described you as when I met you, is, oh, that's the wine lady. Yeah. And I was like, who, what? And yes. if y'all haven't seen her, she's very poised and beautiful. And she came, I think you had just come from launching at a new location. Uh-huh. So you was all in your logo. See, I remember.
5: Dude,
4: you were on it. You was on it. I was like, oh, because I love fashion. So I was like, oh, she's got it going on. Okay. And then we sat down and started talking. I love it.
5: So don't be the stranger. So we did
4: what you said. And you was very friendly and, you know, I loved it. And I was like, I got to have her on the show. So you brought this up, and I want to throw out some numbers. There are approximately 11,600 wineries in the United States. Mm-hmm. In 2021, 18.2% of the wineries were men, winemakers were men, and 17.8% were women. As a Black-owned, woman-owned company in an industry where African-Americans are less than 1% of that total of wineries in the country, how do you feel about being in that number?
5: It is. I mean, it truly is a blessing, you know, and the wine industry or the spirit industry is, you know, multifaceted. So, you know, you can mm-hmm. get in and do different things, obviously. So I'm not a winemaker yet. I'm super mm-hmm. excited to start to learn that process. But just to be a part of the 1% and just being able to have a seat at the table is such a blessing. It's such a blessing. And I love how Black Cincinnati Wine Festival, how they mm-hmm. allow Black-owned brands that come together, break bread together. We are able to share our intellectual knowledge. Like, I mean, it's just, it's amazing. It's a beautiful thing. And it's almost like a huge, like, pep rally. Like, it's amazing.
6: Yeah.
5: We have all these Black-owned brands that come together, and we share the ups, the downs, the woes, the, you know, we celebrate one another. Everybody's always just able to give each other, you know, different pointers, different tips. And it's just an amazing thing because it is only 1% of us. And so mm-hmm. it's all about just coming together, creating, camaraderie amongst the brands. And I try my best to follow different brands on social media, comment on their posts so that we can, kind of help get our numbers up and views up. But, I mean, it's a blessing. It's truly a blessing. And I am honored to be able to, have my foot in the industry, being an African-American woman on brand.
6: I love it. Okay. You mentioned that you're not a winery. So what is the difference between a wine brand and a winery?
5: No, that's a great question. So a winery is going to be an establishment, a business who actually creates their wine. Mm-hmm. And so sometimes, you have wineries that do have vineyards, and they actually, harvest their grapes, and they harvest the land and, all that. And a lot of that happens all over the world. But, mainly we know wine country is, mm-hmm. in California. So that's a winery. Not all wineries have a vineyard. Some wineries, they have the proper equipment to mix and curate their own wines themselves, and where they outsource their juice from other wineries who has vineyards, or, who sells to small micro wineries who creates their own wine. Mm-hmm. And so that's the difference between a winery. You actually are making your wine in-house. And a wine brand is a business owner that almost operates as a wholesaler. And so we're able to shop around to different wineries who provides wine for people who want to have brands, but don't want to make the wine or haven't been able to, get the land to create their own, to have a vineyard or whatever the case may be. And they will pretty much, yeah, we can purchase the wine from anyone who makes wine and sells wine to other businesses. And so that's sort of what I do. So I'm just like a wholesaler. And so I'm able to partner with different wineries and say, hey, this is what I'm looking for. This is my clientele. This is what I know that will sell to, the customer base that I've created. Can you either create me something like this, or do you have something like this that you can tweak and cater to what it is that I need? And so that's pretty much what I do.
6: You taught me something. I did not know that.
5: Yes, ma'am.
6: That's pretty cool. That is pretty cool. But
5: it is.
6: You want to dabble in the winery business?
5: I do. Eventually, I would love to have like just a micro winery. And that is where you don't mass produce. I will still create relationships with other wineries to, have a wide variety of different wines. But I would love to have just like a nice, cute boutique winery where I do, and create different wines throughout the year, maybe different seasonal wines, but then also, of course, carry different bourbons, because we live in Bourbon Town, and so be able to carry different bourbons and things like that, other so that I can also create opportunities so that 1% can grow, because I believe in that. And so that is what I would love to do eventually. I am currently working with a Black-owned winery that's from out of E-Town. And so Water's Edge, you have to connect with them too, because they have, so it's a father-daughter team. The daughter is the one, she's a vintner, so she's the one who mixes the wine. They don't have a vineyard, but they outsource their juice, and then they mix in-house and create the wine, and they take it through all the fermentation, the whole process right there in-house. I mean, you can see it. Like, you can literally, like, they have like a little window in their winery where you can see the whole process, you know, taking place. But they bottle in house and everything. And so I partner with them. And just most recently, I'm just launched an effervescent almond sparkling wine, which I outsourced from them. And then I will be soon, hopefully in March is what I'm hoping for Women's History Month. In springtime, I'll be launching my newest wine, which is a kiwi pear. Oh, I'm so excited. I'm so excited. That is not necessarily my palate, but I mean, just talking to, you know, my customers and just trying to give them what they want. They love fruity flavors.
6: It's yeah.
5: So that one, I mean, it's delicious. It's great. And I think it's going to be perfect for springtime. So I'll be launching that soon.
6: I can't wait. I need that.

0: that is, you know, timeless in a sense, to where people can love it and, you know, try it all the time and keep it in their, you know, in their wine coolers and keep it on their shelves. But it's just something that they can pull out when the family comes together and they're having a great time. Are you getting with your girlfriends? I mean, but guys love it too. So when they get with you, with your homeboys, or if you're having a young lady over, like, I just wanted to create something that is able to bring people together. And so that was my vision. Like, and then just being able to be a face that people can relate to. And say, oh, wow, I didn't know that that could be done. Like, maybe this is something that I want to do. And over the last 2 years, I've had so many people reach out and say, oh, my goodness, I've always wanted to create a wine brand. I'm like, man, listen, it is obtainable. Like, you can.
1: Right.
0: Like, these are some of the things that I did. And, you know, and I'm like, my story may be a little unique, but I'm like, but these are some of the steps that you can take. These are some of the things that you can research. And then just call me. I'm like, I'm an open book. I don't have anything to hide. I'm not a gatekeeper.
1: That's like, what I was going to say. don't sound like you gatekeeping nothing. You're like, you literally want to see everybody win.
0: Absolutely. I mean, because the more, I mean, like I said, it's about growing that 1%. You know, I mean, you know how when you walk in the grocery store, there's how many brands on the bread aisle?
1: Right, you know what many. I'm saying?
0: Many. So it's like, no, we can all coexist together. Like, we can all go in here, we can do it together. You know you have your branding and what appeases to the people that you know are going to support you, and go for it. I'm like, go for it.
1: And everybody's palette is different, so that's another thing too. It's like, you know, what somebody else has may not appeal to their palate. So yeah, it works out great.
0: Absolutely. I agree 100%. And that is why I always tell people, I'm like, I promise you won't hurt my feelings if you don't like it, because I understand it's a whole bunch of stuff I don't like either. You know what I'm saying? So I always let people know that everybody's palate is different. The thing about it is just trying it. Like, just try it. And that's how you know what you like and what you don't like. The more you try, I like to say, like, your palate like graduates, like, in a sense. The more you try, like, just like with anything, when you try different foods, like, you know, you may not like it. Like, when I was a kid, I hate peas. My palate is different now. I'm going to make sure I have those green peas on my plate. You know what I mean? So your palate changes over time when you try different things and you're able to, you know, correlate different tastes with this, and you eat, you know, and you pair, and all those different things will kind of help change your palate. And so you may like something now, and then 2 years later, it's like, I hate Moscato now, but I used to love it 2 years ago. Or now it's like, you know, you've graduated, I like something more dry. Or, you know, it just really depends. It really depends on the time, and it depends on, you know, what you like to eat, and all those different things. So I always tell people, just try it. You tried it before, you didn't like it. You may love it now, and you just never know how this wine is created, where it could completely change. You know, you just never know. So let's just try it.
1: What you like today, you might not like tomorrow.
0: Absolutely, absolutely, absolutely.
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2: 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We are talking about Wind Down Wednesday. Even though it's not Wednesday, we still going to wind and dance.
3: I know that's right.
2: But we have Sequoia Johnson, who is the owner of Koi Wine Collection, right out of Louisville, Kentucky. How you doing, boo?
3: Hey, I am wonderful, absolutely wonderful, and super excited to be here with you today.
2: I'm excited to have you. If you're just joining us, we've been learning a lot. We've been learning the difference between a winery and a wine brand, her new wine that's coming out in March with the peach pear flavor. Oh my gosh, I cannot wait. And she just celebrated 2 years and 1 month in December. So congratulations again on that, because that's
3: thank
2: a big
3: you.
2: Deal.
3: Thank you.
2: So we left off talking about business and not gatekeeping anything. I was doing some research on you and things, and I know that you went through the AMP incubator program. I wanted to know what your experience was with that and what was your biggest takeaway from it.
3: AMP was amazing, like hands down. That's still my family. Anytime I can call them up and be like, hey, I hit a roadblock, I need y'all's help, they are ready to get the shovels out. Come on, we got you. It has been it's amazing partnership is what I like to call it, because that's what they do. They partner with brands and just try to help you create a foundation. And I mean, they do work with brands who have already launched and have already started and are already established. On my behalf, I was a brand new brand. A brand new business, however. And it was an amazing experience. I had a business coach who I met with very frequently, who was just able to help me talk through just different things that I needed to have, that I needed to have concrete, and I needed to make sure that I had my ducks in a row. So we went over just, expenses and understanding our taxes and just all different kinds of things that a business owner needs to know. She helped me talk through who my target audience is going to be. How do I make sure I brand to them specifically and not get lost in the sauce, and just making sure that I'm talking to who my customer is. So just really honing in on all those things that are important to make sure that you're not just starting a business to start a business, but you're starting a business to stay in business. So they just were able to give me a lot of tools that I'm still able to use today. So I was able to get that. They also provided us, because not just me, but they also provided us with an attorney who was able to help us create contracts for, for future business and business that we were doing right in the moment. So that was great. Was able to talk through all kinds of things, was able to help us with making sure that if we wanted to copyright our brand, or if we wanted to trademark our brand, was able to go through that process and learn what the steps are. We were able to be, had a tax professional. I mean, so many things I can tell you that were my biggest takeaway. Cause I mean, they completely
2: had you covered.
3: Yes, they had me covered. They wrapped their arms completely around each one of the businesses that were going through that year. I think it was 30 of us then. I know now, I think they just now brought 18 people. They just started like last week. I know the numbers change every year, but it was like 30 of us that went through it the year that I was a part of it. And it was amazing. I mean, I know that they give funding opportunities. They make sure that you practice pitching your business in the event that you have someone that wants to invest in your business. So they provided us all kinds of support. And I know just a second ago, you had mentioned like, you got your name, and that was, and I know it may seem like a process that is easy. No, ma'am. A 3 or 4 day process where I had to invite my friends, my family, customers, potential customers onto, it was Zoom then, because you know it's COVID, but we got into this Zoom. It was a 2-day process. I think it was like over the, like 3 hours each day. And I mean, we just talked back and forth and came up with ideas and came up with and created customer personas. Like, what does your customer, where does your customer work? What do they wear? Where do they shop? What do they watch? Like, so we came through, we went through all this, and then that's how we came to Koi, because I had it, Poise is what I had it at first, but we came to Koi, not only was Poise already used, but it was like, okay, since Poise is already used, I need to find another name, and so we created these customer personas, and we talked about how we just wanted a one-syllable word, what is going to be easy when you pull up at the store, you walk in the store, we need one syllable so that people don't forget, what is going to be easy and going to stick with, I mean, it was just amazing, so they provided all these resources that really helped me posture myself in such a way. Whenever we talk about being in a business, in an industry that's only 1%, it did help me posture myself in a way to where I felt like, okay, I feel confident to have my wine on the shelf next to these big box brands who have been on the shelf for hundreds of years. You know what I mean? And I'm still learning. I will not act like I know all the things because I do not. I am learning constantly every single day. It's new things that I learn, but it just, it was a blessing to be able to go through that, through the AMP incubator program for that year.
2: I hear I was thinking that it was based off of your name, that you just...
3: So, no, it is based off.
2: I know, but I didn't know that it went through all of that.
3: But it went through all of that. Yes.
2: Wow. That's cool, though. That would have been nice to have documented that. That, because who would have known that you know, that you had to go through that? And I love the name. I actually do. I love it.
3: Thank you. But yes, Reggie Davis, he is a brand strategist. He's amazing. He helped me go through that process. And it was, I mean, he, and I still work with him today. So he helped create, he helped me rebrand and recreate my labels and everything. So it was amazing. It was very stressful, but it was great. And I learned a lot. Good. And my feelings got hurt. I might have shed a tear or another, because you go in with all these thoughts and these ideas. And it's like, you're picking them apart, and it's like, wait a minute, I love that. You all love that. They're like, no, ma'am.
2: No.
3: Oh, but yeah, but it was great.
2: So, you're talking about, now you've got your name, you've got everything together. What did it feel like having your brand hit the shelves in stores?
3: I mean, probably for about a week straight, I think I was just like, thank you, God. Thank you, God. Like, just randomly driving. Thank you, God. It was amazing. It was a great, great feeling.
2: Do you remember your first store?
3: Yes, absolutely. Absolutely. Yes. Big Fred's Liquor on Rath Avenue, which is my uncle's store. So that was kind of an easy sale.
2: Yeah.
3: But, you know, nepotism and it's fine, but it's all good.
2: Hey, man, my uncle, listen.
3: He's like, as soon as you drop, I got you. So that was a blessing. But right after that, we did get several stores right after. So I worked very close with a Black-owned distribution company called Legacy Wine and Spirits. And so the opportunity for me to own my own brand, my own label, it actually came by way of them, because somebody presented the opportunity to them. And they're like, well, we don't really want to start our own wine brand, but we actually know somebody who sings it on the rooftop. Like, let's reach out to her and let's see if this is something that she's in the season of her life where she can, you know, accept this opportunity. And it was. And it was perfect. I just got accepted into AMPT. I, you know, had some money saved up, and I was just like, I had a family member that was like, go ahead, push go, let's go. That was going to do some investing. And so it was just, I mean, everything fell in alignment, like perfectly. But yeah, it's, I mean, I felt it was just an amazing feeling. It was an amazing feeling. And the first, my first launch, I don't want to, I don't have the numbers in front of me. But I know that we sold just on the first day that we launched. I think we sold, I want to say like close to 200 bottles. Like, it was insane. Yeah, it was wild. It was crazy. It was amazing. you know, and of course it's exciting because it's like, oh goodness, she's Black owned brand. She's from Louisville. People wanted to support.
2: Right.
3: So, you know, obviously, I wish I had days like that all the time. And I do, yes. You know, we have good days. But that was amazing. That was an amazing way to break into the market. It was beautiful. But again, yeah, Big Fred's Liquor was my first store. And then Cork and Bottle and then Liquor Depot were shortly after that. And so now currently we are close to, what, about 35 stores?
2: What? Yeah. Congratulations.
3: Thank you so much.
2: Yes.
3: So, it's a blessing. So we're here in Louisville, Bowling Green, Northern Kentucky, Paducah, and let's see, not Lexington yet.
2: That's what I was going to say. we need to get you, but we're going to talk because I got something for you when we're done with this. We're going to talk.
3: Ma'am.
2: I got something for you. We can't talk about it on the air because I ain't ready for everybody. You know, just yeah.
3: Okay. I'm okay with that.
2: let's talk about this. The Groove is this new club up in Louisville, and you have partnership with partnered with them. How did that come about? And also, how do you feel of that? Fostering collaborations and partnerships within the Black community, will enable you to both grow in the Black community and your business endeavors.
3: Yeah. So D-Mall, the owner of Groove, him and I are, that's my homeboy. That's my guy. Him and I have done some business together before in the past. And so just like other, other businesses, it's like, sis, I got you, you know, whenever you are ready, we're ready to go. So that's kind of sort of how that went out. But I sat down and presented to them just like I would any store that I do not know. And so I come in with my folder and my, you know, and I propose, you know, my business to them and just let them know how well the brand is doing and, some of the things that I would love to do with them in partnership. They sit down, they listen, and they like, we're ready to go. And so we launched, I did my launch in a store, but they were my first restaurant / club that I launched in. And we did a wine tasting, and it was bananas. It was crazy. It was so awesome. And I try to do them there as frequently as possible. I know they just started a wine down Wednesday. I'll be partnering with them when I launch my new wine. Just to keep things new and fresh. But it's an amazing thing to be able to partner with a Black-owned brand. And I think that it's essential as a Black-owned business to partner. I know when we think of other ethnicities, their dollar is spent with their people, quickly. Like it turns over so many times where in the Black community, not so much because we're not a lot of times spending with our community. And so any way that I can help foster that, I want to be a part of it. And so, you know, we are the number one consumer. And so I feel like that when we know we are spending our money on something that is good, we don't mind spending our money. We just got to make sure that we market our brands and make sure that people know that we're out there. And so I have not had an issue at all selling out there. I have not had an issue at all making sure that, you know, people are buying it there. They have actually put Koi Wine Collection on the menu. So it's just an amazing partnership. Yeah, I mean, when I say they don't just talk support, they show support. They talk the talk, walk the walk, all the things. And he tries his best to keep me looped in and all the things that they have going on just to make sure that I'm continuously having that visibility there. And so I am hands down just, I am so grateful for that partnership. And I continue to make sure that I, you know, introduce myself and create partnerships with other Black-owned brands, whether it be a Black-owned liquor store, whether it be a restaurant, whether it be a club. I always want to try my best to create that partnership and collaboration so that we're all winning. Because, of course, I'm going to promote my brand and then it gives promotion for them, because as I'm promoting my brand, I'm also promoting their brand as well. So I think partnership is so important. And I think that that is one of the pillars of, you know, just the foundation of the brand and what we're all about is partnership and collaboration. I know how important that is from not only this brand, my Koi Wine Collection, but also my other business that I had previously. You know, collaboration is it's all about scratching each other's back and, you know, kind of holding each other up so that we can all be successful. Yeah.
2: Yeah.
3: Absolutely.
2: That is definitely difficult within our community. You know, it sometimes feels like you don't want to see the next person succeed. You say it, but you don't really want to, or you don't even make an effort to help them grow. So I love that you have made that kind of collaboration and partnership, and you're able to actually do that. That is the best. It makes my heart happy. It's like, we're winning.
3: Absolutely. No, that's it. That's what it's all about. And the more that I feel like that we do that, the better we'll be, you know, the better we'll be as a community.
2: Yes.
3: For sure.
2: Like you said, they keep it within their community. Other cultures keep it within their community, and they grow, and it's like a village, you know. Uh-huh. Everybody eats.
3: Exactly.
2: Like, I wish we could get there.
3: I can't wait till we get there. Like, yes. You know, where it's that hands down. I can't wait until we get there. Cause I feel like that we are trying to get there. We're not there
2: yet. Yes.
3: But so I can't wait until we get there for sure.
2: You and me both. 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
2: 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We are coming to our last bit. We are talking to Sequoia Johnson, the owner of Koi Wine Collection out of Louisville, Kentucky. We are having a great conversation. I'm learning so much. But you're easy to talk to, so I love it.
3: You are too. The voice of the people. Yes, I am.
2: Oh, man. So, let's say we have been talking about her collaboration with The Groove, going through Amped. I now want to talk about you. So that everybody gets to know about you. And so you practice... how do you practice self-care as a mother, a teacher, and a business owner? What do you do? I'm going to make you tell on yourself. Better be a good answer, too.
3: I know. I got to do better. And I am. I'm working on it. But most recently, I guess in the last year, one thing that I have committed to is taking time and fasting and praying, and I just make sure that I keep that time very sacred, and I try my best to disconnect and really just kind of hone in on my time with God, and so that has been amazing because it does not only allow me that connection with Him, but it also allows me just to practice my discipline, and you know, because I'm, you know, fasting obviously from food, so. You know, just having that discipline and just, I don't know, I'm one with myself. And so that has been amazing. So I try to do it, if not every month, you know, every other month. But I either go from 3 days, 5 days. The most I've done is 20 days, 21 days.
2: Oh,
3: and
2: wow.
3: So I do that. And I think that when I think of self-care, that is the one thing that just really helps recalibrate myself. And just focus on me. Do you know what I mean?
2: That's what I wanted to hear.
3: focus on me. Yes, ma'am. And I really try to make sure that I silence is, you know, it's underrated.
2: Oh,
3: like,
2: yes.
3: You know what I mean? Like, I love it whenever I can take some days where it's like hours have passed and I'm like, dang, I haven't even heard my voice. And I try to be more intentional about that. Just being silent and just being able to be in that moment.
2: Yes.
3: And sometimes that looks like driving in the car and just not listening to music, putting my phone on silent, and then just driving. And so I try to be intentional about that. Like I said, that's just another time where I can just kind of focus on me and just be me. And that's it. I would say those are the two things that I have been super intentional about this past year.
2: I'm glad. Because, I mean, you know, everybody is always talking about the hustle. You got to be hustling. And I'm like, you can't keep hustling if you're tired. Like, you can't give the best of yourself.
3: Yes.
2: That's
3: so true.
2: Get out somewhere. Take several seats and breathe for a minute.
3: Yes. Be still. Be still.
2: Peace be still.
3: Yes. No, I'm with you on that. And it took me a while to get to that place, but you're so right. I'm amazing. I'm sharp. I'm charismatic. Like, I am so many things whenever I am rejuvenated, when I am refreshed, and whenever I make sure that I have that self-care. So I'm with you on that. I promise you, I'm with you.
2: Okay. Well,
3: yes,
2: to that, I'm going to ask this. What boundaries, because I'm big on boundaries. And the older I get, the more boundaries I'm like,
3: I love that boundaries for you.
2: Oh, girl, it ain't hard. It's hard. It's hard, trust me. But what boundaries, if any, have you set for yourself that you are sticking to when it comes to finding and creating balance between all the hats that you wear?
3: No, period.
2: What you said?
3: It's been a statement, a complete sentence with a period at the end. No, but on a serious note, just being able to exercise that is really true. Like, that's it. Like, being able to exercise the power of, no, and I try to be very graceful in my delivery and saying no. I'm not sugarcoating it, and obviously not teetering on the line of what my boundary is. But my boundary is just having that time for me, my daughter, and whenever other people are demanding my time outside of what is most important to make sure that, you know, we're good, then I'm just like, I'm sorry, I can't. Maybe, like, try me next time. It's amazing. I mean, and even also to, like, boundaries in the business world.
2: Yes.
3: I know with Koi being a new brand, I think a lot of time what people present to me is that I'm presenting you an opportunity for you to give yourself. And I don't think that that's not okay. I think that it's important. I think that it's important for me to get out here and to network and to, you know, be everywhere that I can be. Visibility is so important. But I always have to remind people I am a small business. And so I can't do everything for free. Like, you get the wine, you get the wine owner. I can't be in two places at once, but 95% of the time it's me that's showing up, the actual brand owner that's going to do the tastings, that's going to be able to speak about my brand in such a way that it's going to elevate whatever experience that I'm a part of. And so I just always just like try to let people know, like, I would love to be here and I appreciate you thinking of me. I really, really do. But could you pay for half of the case?
2: Half of it. Yes.
3: Could you pay for half the order? You know what I'm saying? I just cannot, after my first year when I planned my business and saw the vision, I'm like, you know, and I know it takes about 5 years for a business to really get off the ground and really to get going. But I did plan on how much I wanted to donate each year so that we don't sink. You know what I mean?
2: Right.
3: But yeah, creating that boundary is like, I would love to, but we got to both have some skin in the game. And I know that you're creating a whole event. I've been an event planner and I know budgets are scarce.
2: Mm-hmm.
3: But I'm a Black business. I'm a small business, and you gotta help me out here too. But I'm gonna be there. I'm
2: just
3: gonna give you the experience. Just a little bit. I'm gonna give you the experience of a lifetime. But I need you to meet me somewhere halfway in there. I mean, that has been so liberating, because people say yeah, you know, they're obviously gonna present to you. But there's always a number. Like, they always are okay with supporting. So standing up for my business and advocating for myself in such a way to where it's like, everything can't be free. You know what I mean? Like, I want to be around, for my grandchildren's grandchildren to be able to say, this is ours. Mm-hmm. In order for me to be able to do that, you know, I can't plummet before the first 5 years, you know what I mean?
2: Right. So,
3: It's a hard business. It's a hard business. So it's like, I always say, I would love to be there, and I would be there, bills on my feet and happy and present this wine like no other. But I need your help.
2: I need a little cushion. Not too much. Just a little.
3: Yeah. So that's a business boundary that I've set. And then those other two are two personal boundaries. Self care, rather. I'm sorry. That's the business boundary. Yeah. And then we talked about some self-care. No, that goes with my self-care too. No, I got rest. No,
2: I was at a women's conference last year, I think it was. And a woman that I had grown up with, she had made that statement about no. And she said, it's no period, not no comma. She's like, because the comma leaves that you have to give an explanation of why you're saying no. She was like, no, period. That's the end of the discussion. I don't have to explain why. The answer is no. I said, oh, I almost ran out at church.
3: That part, I'm telling you, when I say my no very eloquently, it's like, no, I don't know. No, I can't do that.
2: No.
3: Period.
2: That period.
3: Was real cute and poised and sweet and demure.
2: With a smile. Oh, I love it. I love that for us. We are getting to that point where we can do that and be okay with it. Because, you know, sometimes you say no and then you feel bad. It's like, no, I'm good. I'm good.
3: And I be praying, nope, shut it down. The devil is a lie. I'm with you on that.
2: So you have a daughter. How does she feel about her mom being a famous businesswoman, that when she goes out they're like, oh, that's the wine lady? How does she feel about that?
3: I love that you call me famous. Thank you. Let me go speak that into existence. I think she takes pride in it. She supports me so much. It's hilarious. I mean, her, whenever I launched, her teachers knew, like, I'm like, girl, go.
2: How old is your daughter? May I ask? House.
3: Yeah, she can. She's 15. She'll be 16 in a couple months.
2: Yes,
3: I know. I'm a baby. That's still my baby. But yeah, so she cracks me up. She's hilarious. Her teachers would be like, your daughter told me you're launching a wine business. So I'm like, Callie, you cannot be at school talking
2: about wine. I bet they was hoping to get on Teacher Appreciation Day a bottle.
3: Yeah, I said, it's in the trunk. If y'all can come outside, it's in the trunk. I can pick it up in the trunk. But yeah, she is. She's very proud. I know for my launch, obviously she can't come into a liquor store, but my family just kind of congregated outside so that her and a couple of my other teenage cousins can just kind of watch it so that, you know, they can understand what ownership looks like. and understand what, you know, what the sacrifice looks like. And so, you know, we were super intentional about bringing them so that they can see that unfold and they can be a memory of theirs, and a memory of our families that we can share for years to come. But she takes pride. And I, like I said, I'm an entrepreneur by spirit. And so I've always had my hand in something. And so since she's been a baby, since she was born, she's always been able to watch me live out my dreams, you know? Whatever I put my mind to, she's able to see it come into fruition. And, we talk about it so much so to where she has that same spirit in her. She has that same entrepreneurial drive. And so that is so beautiful to see in her. And then for me to be able to kind of help foster that and guide her in such a way, my mom has always been supportive 10 toes down, but my mom's not an entrepreneur. So it's different to be able to, just stand in the gap for her in a sense to where it's just like, I can help cultivate all her dreams, her wishes, her goals, because she's a DJ. So she's an entrepreneur herself. Yeah. So we're in the midst of rebranding. So she will be looking at me sideways if I say DJ Meow is her name. And so she, you know, she DJed. She took a hiatus to do some stuff for school. But we're rebranding and she's going to relaunch on this spring as well. But she's an entrepreneur herself. She knows how to do hair. She DJs. She does all the things. So it's just amazing to see it manifest in her. It's a blessing.
2: Y'all could create a whole party. Wow.
3: Yeah.
2: You know, the two go hand in hand.
3: Exactly. Exactly. Yes, ma'am. In a minute, as I say, in a minute, we'll be the duo, the mom and daughter duo.
2: I love that. So my last question for you.
3: Okay.
2: What season is Sequoia in?
3: Oh, that's a good question. I would say I am in the season of intentionality. I have just for so long just kind of, you know, I don't know, like by the seat of my pants kind of gal, like I'm a free spirit, I'm gonna try whatever. And then just this season of my life, I just wanna be super intentional about the moves that I make and super intentional about every aspect of my life, intentional about my business, intentional about how I spend my time, intentional about the relationships that I have, intentional about how I show up as a mother. So I try my best to create goals and just, you know, reflect. That's it right there. That reflection is, oh my goodness, you know, when it comes to being intentional, because sometimes we do have to make tweaks. We got to be real with ourselves. And so I try to show up for myself in that way and not sugarcoat, really sharpen myself and you know, stay intentional in all well-doing and all the things that I do. So that is the season. Yeah.
2: I like that season.
3: Thank you. Thank you so much.
2: I like that a lot.
3: Could I add real quick, and I don't know if you were referring to this, but I do not want to forget, because I know that I said that I'm not in Lexington because I'm not in any stores, but I would be remiss if I do not mention the SF experience, SFX.
2: Missed you when you were here.
3: Yeah, okay. So they are amazing and so supportive. You know, I did not want to not mention them, because not only did I have that experience with them, but they also turned me on to, and I did a sneaker ball a couple years ago where I came down and I donated some wine, and it was an amazing event. So I don't want to, Lexington has opened its arms to me, and I do appreciate that. We just got to get in some of them stores so that they can, you know, we can become family. You know what I'm saying? I've just been invited to the cookout. I ain't family yet.
2: You family. Listen, DJ Forerunner is my DJ. I call him my music boyfriend. Like that, that's my DJ. Any event that I have, I'm booking it. That's my dude. I saw that and I was like, oh man, I missed it. So I'm glad, but we're gonna bring you back. Don't worry. We're going to bring you back.
3: So, come down, because on a Wednesday I'm at school, but I told them in the summertime I'll be to see them. I'll be down in Lexington summertime when I don't have school, for sure.
2: Cool. So we got a few minutes left. Can you share with people where they may be able to get this Koi wine collection?
3: Absolutely. So first off, you can follow me on social media. That's Koi Wine Collection, COYWINE Collection. And I have a list of stores on there that you can check out, so you can see where to purchase the wine. I know, like I said, Big Fred's Liquor on Rath Avenue in Louisville, Kentucky is that's my home store, you know. Mm-hmm. But Liquor Depot sells my wine like hotcakes. And so I always had to plug them as well. But I have a list of different stores that you can support and purchase Koi Wine Collection. I currently, at this very moment, have four wine varietals that are part of my collection. I have the Mysterious Moscato, Alluring Sweet Red, Bold and Beautiful Red Blend, and then Effervescent Almond. And then, of course, I'll be adding delightful peach and pear. I'm sorry, kiwi pear. You said peach and pear earlier. I was like, make sure I said kiwi. No, it's kiwi. Okay. Kiwi pear. And so, check me out on social media, Instagram, Facebook, and then www.koiwinecollection.com. And then I'm actually revamping my website, so you may not be able to get on it right now, but just put it in your phone, check it out. But of course, social media. And then my email address, if anybody would like to reach out, and I do private events and I do wine tastings for, you know, big events or whatever the case may be. And that is info@koiwinecollection.com.
2: Thank you. I am so proud and happy for you. Congratulations. Thanks. A million times. Great things are going to happen for you. I feel it in my spirit. I feel it in my spirit.
3: Thank you. I receive it. Yes, ma'am. I receive it.
2: Yes. Thank you. Thank you. Thank you. And thank you for listening to Thick and Fabulous with Shantella Whitfield on Radio Lex WLXU 93.9 FM. 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Bye.
3: Bye. Thank you.
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1: The views expressed on this program are not necessarily the views of MediaLex or its board of directors. 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

0: From New York, this is Democracy Now!
1: Climate disasters are becoming more frequent, more destructive, and more costly. And the World Meteorological Organization has warned we ain't seen nothing yet.
0: At least 25 people have died from extreme heat in New Jersey alone over the weekend, following a heat wave that enveloped the eastern half of the United States. And in Europe, thousands of excess deaths have been linked to record temperatures. We'll speak to writer David Wallace Wells. His latest essay for the New York Times Magazine, We Need to Retrofit the Planet. The heat wave proves it. Then prosecutors charge a former U.S. Olympian canoeist with a felony for touching the peeling paint of the algae-infested reflecting pool in Washington, D.C.
2: Today is about accountability for damaging a national resource, a national treasure, and that is the reflecting pool.
0: We'll speak to David Hearn's lawyer, Norm Eisen, President Obama's ethics advisor, about the vandalism charges. Also about birthright citizenship and Eisen's challenge to the Paramount Warner Brothers Discovery merger. And finally, a New York City Council staff member has been released after 5 months in custody at the ICE immigration jail named Delaney Hall in Newark, New Jersey.
3: Thank you so much. You saved my life in many ways. Thank you.
0: All that and more coming up. Welcome to Democracy Now!, democracynow.org, The War and Peace Report. I'm Amy Goodman. Millions of Iranians have attended funeral services for Supreme Leader Ali Khamenei and four members of his family assassinated by the U.S. in February. Joining the funeral were three of Khamenei's sons who had not been seen since the U.S. and Israel launched the war. A fourth son, Ayatollah Mujtaba Khamenei, has been named new supreme leader and remained out of public view. Ahead of the funeral, President Trump told Axios negotiations with Iran will remain paused until at least July 9th and that, quote, neither side will shoot at the other. Israeli forces have bombed parts of Lebanon in a fresh violation of the U.S. brokered agreement to end the attacks that Israel signed in June. Israel's most recent strikes targeted Nabatea in southern Lebanon, killing at least four people. There are also reports of Israeli drones flying over the coastal city of Tyre. On Sunday, the Israeli Prime Minister Benjamin Netanyahu claimed without evidence that some Christian villages in southern Lebanon have asked to be annexed by Israel. In Yemen, dozens of people are dead following an outbreak of fighting between Yemen's internationally recognized government Houthi rebels in Hodeidah, a province near the strategic Bab al-Mandab Strait on the Red Sea. The violence began Friday when Houthi fighters used snipers, drones and artillery to attack government positions. A Yemeni minister says more than 50 Houthis were killed in a counterattack. On Sunday, the British military said a cargo ship came under fire off the coast of Yemen in the Red Sea. No group claimed responsibility, but the Houthis are active in the area and had previously threatened to renew attacks on ships. Israel's military continues to attack the Gaza Strip in further violations of the U.S. brokered October ceasefire. Earlier today, two people were killed and 15 injured when Israel struck a tent housing displaced Palestinians in Al-Mawasi, an area Israel previously declared a humanitarian safe zone. Another attack on Khan Yunis struck a vehicle, killing two Palestinians. Meanwhile, Israel's security cabinets approved the construction of 13 new settlements in the occupied West Bank. The International Center of Justice for Palestinians condemned the announcement, writing, quote, this is a deliberate strategy to reshape the geography and demographics of the occupied Palestinian territories, entrenching annexation and deepening Israel's unlawful occupation in clear violation of international law, they said. The family of the prominent Palestinian doctor, Hassan Abu Safia, says his health has sharply deteriorated after more than 555 days in Israeli prisons. Dr. Abu Safia had served as a pediatrician and director of the Kamel Adwan Hospital in northern Gaza until he was abducted by Israel in December of 2024. He's been held without charge ever since. In a video message, Dr. Abu Safia's son Elias says his father shows clear signs of torture and medical neglect during a recent meeting with his lawyer in which Dr. Abu Safia described being beaten with a hammer.
4: My father was unable to breathe. My father was unable to speak. His face was disfigured from the marks of torture and pain, especially after the last court session held in Jerusalem at the Supreme Court. We still call out, plead and appeal and beg to all the free people of the world and to everyone with an atom of humanity in their heart to save my father's life before it's too late.
0: Palestinian officials say Israeli attacks have killed about 1,700 healthcare workers in Gaza since October 2023. At least 83 medical workers remain in Israeli prisons. In Greece, residents of Thessaloniki have been ordered to remain indoors with their windows shut after a fast-moving wildfire engulfed a recycling plant, sending toxic smoke over the city. This comes as hundreds of firefighters battle wildfires in Portugal and Greece following a record-shattering European heat wave that's already been blamed for thousands of heat-related deaths. Here in the U.S., at least 25 people are dead due to extreme heat and humidity after a massive heat dome brought record temperatures to the central and eastern U.S. over the 4th of July holiday. Some 185 million people and more than half of U.S. residents were under heat alerts over the weekend, with extreme weather forcing the cancellation of Independence Day events in states from Alabama to Connecticut. We'll have more on the extreme heat wave with David Wallace Wells. Meanwhile, Super Typhoon Bavi has brought devastating 175-mile-per-hour winds and storm surge to the Pacific Ocean, U.S. territories of Guam and the Northern Mariana Islands. The headline of David Wallace Wells' piece in the New York Times Magazine that we'll talk about is "We Need to Retrofit the Planet. The Heat Wave Proves It." In Washington, D.C., officials ordered thousands of people to evacuate the National Mall Saturday night as severe thunderstorms approached, delaying President Trump's speech and fireworks display, marking the 250th anniversary of the signing of the Declaration of Independence. Thousands stood in security lines for hours in triple-digit heat as a district tied its all-time record high for Independence Day. Dozens were treated for heat-related illnesses. Trump eventually spoke at 11:15 p.m., delivering a 40-minute speech in which he promised a new golden age of America, while casting his political opponents as communists who pose an existential threat.
5: Our warriors did not fight communism on battlefields across the world, only to have that menace rear its ugly head right back here in America. We're not going to let it happen. We like to stop a threat like that immediately and before it begins. It's like a cancer. You got to cut it out. You got to cut it out fast.
0: Trump spoke after dozens of people wearing masks, mirrored sunglasses, and symbols of the white supremacist group Patriot Front rallied in Washington, D.C. on the 4th of July, riding public transit and marching near landmarks. The group has portrayed itself as the, quote, protectors of white America, unquote. This comes after the Trump administration's Freedom 250 celebration narrowly avoided disaster last week when a piece of debris fell from the stage, nearly crushing a group of about two dozen dancers. Meanwhile, federal prosecutors have indicted the former U.S. Olympian David Hearn on a felony charge for allegedly damaging the Lincoln Memorial reflecting pool, which has been plagued by peeling paint and rapid algae growth following the Trump administration's multi-million dollar renovation in a no-bid contract. Hearn was arrested last month after he was spotted reaching into the water. He said he was curious about the state of the reflecting pool, had merely touched coating that had already floated to the surface. Later in the broadcast, we'll speak with his lawyer, the former Obama ethics advisor, Norm Eisen. The confirmed death toll from Venezuela's devastating twin earthquakes rose to more than 3,300 Sunday, with thousands remaining missing as officials began to bury the bodies of dozens of unidentified victims. Thousands have been left homeless, primarily in the region of La Guaira. Meanwhile, the U.S.-backed government of interim Venezuelan President Delcy Rodriguez is defending its actions in the aftermath of the quakes as survivors and residents decry what they've described as a delayed and inadequate response to the disaster. In Ukraine, at least 11 people were killed after Russia launched a series of overnight aerial strikes on Kyiv just a day before a NATO summit in Ankara, Turkey. The attacks came after President Trump reportedly offered to help Russian President Vladimir Putin to end the Ukraine war in a phone call between the two leaders that reportedly lasted nearly 90 minutes. Meanwhile, Russia faces a growing fuel crisis after Ukraine targeted more than 50 oil refineries and other energy sites across Russian territory and occupied Crimea since March. Over the weekend, a wave of Ukrainian long-range drones struck a key oil terminal and naval base in St. Petersburg. President Trump is flying to Turkey today for the NATO summit in Ankara, where he's scheduled to meet with Ukrainian President Volodymyr Zelensky. Heads of state from over 30 countries are also scheduled to attend. Ahead of Trump's visit, Turkish police detained more than 100 protesters as they marched to demand Turkey's withdrawal from NATO. Among those arrested in Ankara were several journalists, human rights activists, and academics. Police also cracked down on protests in Istanbul.
6: NATO's crimes around the world are apparent. They have also committed numerous offenses in Turkey, orchestrated coups, and have bases here. And now, shamelessly, they are being hosted in Ankara. I am here today to protest because I cannot accept this blow to my honor. NATO is a very big criminal organization.
0: Pope Leo has urged the United States and European nations to ease up on their inhumane treatment of migrants and refugees. The pontiff made the appeal Saturday from the Italian island of Lampedusa, where he also visited a cemetery, praying over the graves of migrants who've died while making the treacherous journey from Africa to Europe across the Mediterranean.
7: Those who have lost their lives in this sea are victims both of decisions that were made and of decisions that were not made, indifference to the common good and corruption in their countries of origin, a global economic system that generates poverty and exclusion, fear that fuels prejudice and contempt, the belief that such problems do not concern us, the criminal calculations of those who profit from the suffering of others.
0: President Trump has issued pardons to 11 more people, including 9 who face criminal charges for violating the Clean Air Act by tampering with emissions monitoring systems on cars. Trump also pardoned Adam Kadan, a former business partner of the disgraced lobbyist Jack Abramoff. Kadan pleaded guilty in 2005 to fraud and conspiracy related to the purchase of a fleet of gambling boats. His pardon came just months after he co-hosted a fundraiser at Trump's Mar-a-Lago resort for a Long Island Republican congressional candidate. Fresh controversy has embroiled the FIFA World Cup after President Trump called on the FIFA president, Gianni Infantino, to lift a red card suspension on the U.S. men's national team top goal scorer, Folarin Balogun. Trump reportedly had a private call with the FIFA chief last week to ask for a review of Balogun's suspension, which was lifted on Sunday ahead of the U.S. team's match against Belgium today. The reversal is highly unusual. It's the first time since 1962 that FIFA's allowed a player to appear in a game after being suspended. He was red carded. Trump took to Truth Social, thanking FIFA, quote, for doing what was right and reversing a great injustice, unquote. And China's begun enforcing a new so-called ethnic unity law that human rights groups warn could accelerate the forced assimilation of ethnic

0: protesting China's annexation of Tibet. In a live stream video posted before his self-immolation, Logba Rangzin decried Beijing's policies for, quote, destroying the Tibetan people.
1: It's not that we do not have independence. We had it, but the independence is lost. We have to get it back. Therefore, we Tibetans in exile must unite and struggle for the independence of Tibet.
0: Logba Rangzin died in the protest. He was a 52-year-old resident of Queens, New York, originally from Eastern Tibet and an advocate for Tibetan independence for over a decade. And those are some of the headlines. This is Democracy Now!, democracynow.org, The War and Peace Report. I'm Amy Goodman. A grand jury in Washington, D.C. has indicted the former U.S. Olympian canoeist Davy Hearn for allegedly vandalizing the Lincoln Memorial reflecting pool. On June 19th, Davy Hearn stopped by the pool while on a 64-mile bike ride. He says he touched the pool to see what it felt like and was then arrested, handcuffed, and held for 5 hours by U.S. Park Police. He's now facing a possible sentence of 10 years in prison if convicted. He is one of the at least six people who've been arrested for allegedly vandalizing the pool. Following the incident, Trump posted on social media, quote, the United States Park Police have arrested multiple individuals for vandalizing our nation's magnificent reflecting pool. Who would do such a thing? These are very serious crimes having to do with the destruction of national monuments. Years in jail, Trump wrote. District Attorney for Washington, D.C., Gene Pirro, said Hearn willfully and violently damaged a 2-square-foot piece of sealant of the pool.
2: I thought it was important to call this press conference because one of the most offensive images that I hold in my mind are the images of national monuments that are being defaced, roped, torn down, graffitied, and damaged by individuals. Today is about accountability for damaging a national resource, a national treasure, and that is the reflecting pool.
0: That's U.S. Attorney for Washington, D.C., Gene Pirro. The reflecting pool underwent a nearly $16 million renovation. President Trump wanted to paint the bottom of the pool American flag blue. The work was completed under a no-bid contract, but then the pool turned green as algae blooms flourished and the bottom of the pool began to peel. Late-night comics started to say that the pool was Mexican flag green. For more, we're joined by Norm Eisen. He's co-founder and executive chair of Democracy Defenders Fund, one of Davy Hearn's attorneys, was formerly White House Special Counsel for Ethics and Government Reform under President Obama, and was co-founder and board chair of CREW, that's Citizens for Responsibility and Ethics in Washington. Norm Eisen, thanks so much for joining us. Can you talk about what Davy Hearn exactly was charged with?
3: Mr. Hearn has been charged with vandalism. He's innocent. The charges are outrageous. And Amy, it should be concerning to every American when on this kind of a basis a felony charge can issue. So we're preparing to vigorously defend the case in court.
0: So explain what we understand. You can't help but think, I mean, this has been, here is President Trump, who is a developer. This is a no-bid contract. I don't know if you can talk about who this went to and the humiliation of President Trump himself. I won't even say the White House for what's happened to the pool. Do you think this is about trying to deflect attention for the failure of this reflecting pool?
3: Amy, we do think that Davy is being scapegoated for the failures of the White House with respect to the reflecting pool, that the blame is being shifted. He's innocent, and we intend to vigorously defend the matter.
0: Norm Eisen, you are involved with a number of cases. I'd like to ask you first about

0: The merger, the proposed merger that the U.S. Department of Justice is pushing forward, has just approved, between Paramount Skydance, which is already merged in something like an $8 billion deal, and Warner Brothers Discovery. The Paramount Skydance Warner Brothers Discovery merger would be something like $110 billion with the Trump ally billionaires, Larry and his son David Ellison, in charge. Can you talk about the significance of what's happening here?
1: Of course, Amy, at Democracy Defenders Fund and Democracy Defenders Action, we have over 300 legal cases and matters, entirely separate from Mr. Hearn's case, another one of those very important democracy cases is the effort to mash together two of the largest entertainment and news entities, Paramount and Warner Brothers. And the concern here is, under the Ellison's tutelage, David Ellison, his father Larry Ellison, cronies of President Trump's, the CBS network, storied the Tiffany network, we've seen its news operations demolished by Barry Weiss. Now they're going to put CNN under that same umbrella, together, by the way, with TikTok, where they also have that social media outfit under their wing. If you like what they did to CBS, the destruction of 60 Minutes, for example, you'll love what they're going to do to CNN. And that's just the news side of things. We can't have, you know, somebody's watching Fox News, they say, oh, I can't take this anymore, I'm going to turn the channel. And you go to CNN, it's the same thing. You go to CBS, it's the same thing. Then on top of that, you have an even louder megaphone for influencing society. The entertainment industry, film and TV, documentary films, all of that also under the Ellison sway. Reportedly, career professionals at the Department of Justice were not ready to let this merger go through. They had serious questions about whether it was illegal under antitrust law with the excessive concentration of power in the hands of the Ellisons. They were overruled. There's the most profound questions about whether there was inappropriate political decision making to jam through this merger. Two of President Trump's cronies, the Ellisons, and fortunately, the state AGs, the UK government, the EU are still asking those hard questions. We anticipate that the state AGs will go to court and get an injunction, just like they did, Amy, with the Live Nation merger, Live Nation and Ticketmaster, just like they have done with other cases, Nexstar, Tegna, another big media merger. The AGs were successful in getting court relief. We anticipate they'll do the same thing here.
0: The significance of the British government, as you just mentioned, suggesting that it may challenge Paramount Skydance blockbuster $110 billion takeover of Warner Brothers. And you talk about CBS then would be under the same roof as CNN and HBO, among other media properties. Lisa Nandy, the British Culture and Media Secretary, expressed concern about concentrating control of media assets in the hands of fewer corporate owners. She said, following engagement with the parties and independent research, my department has today written to the current and proposed owners of Warner Brothers Discovery on my behalf to inform them I am minded to intervene, she said. What would it mean if Britain intervened?
1: It would be a substantial hurdle to completing this misbegotten merger mashup. The combined entity has substantial assets that are in the UK market or impact the UK market. It would be one of the strikes against the merger the most devastating, because the largest concentration is in the United States, would be the state AGs. But the UK and the EU matter. And Amy, very proud that at Democracy Defenders, we filed a complaint with the UK that will be part of the basis for action if they move. So we are on the case in the U.S. And wherever necessary to stop these kinds of assaults on our democracy.
0: I want to turn to another issue, birthright citizenship. This is how Speaker Mike Johnson, speaking about the Supreme Court decision on Fox News over the weekend.
2: I really enjoyed Justice Clarence Thomas's dissent. It's everybody should read that, must read. He explained that the 14th Amendment, the original intent, was to enhance and really value citizenship, and it's been devalued because of birthright tourism, which is what we have now. It's a threat to the rule of law and national security. We do need to address it. We're looking at all angles. If there's some legislative fix, we'll advance that immediately. If it's a constitutional amendment, as you know, it takes a little more time. But we've got to address this. It really is a serious, serious issue.
0: So, Norm Eisen, if you can talk about this approach that Congress would pass a law and this whole framing of birthright citizenship as birthright tourism, suggesting there would be pregnancy tests for anyone coming into the United States that's not an American citizen.
1: Amy, it's so wrong. We at Democracy Defenders Fund represented together with LULAC and our other wonderful partners in the case, including the ACLU, those brave moms who were willing to stand up and fight the Trump administration's unconstitutional claim that Donald Trump gets to choose which babies born in this country are citizens and not. That is false. It is the law. Under the 14th Amendment, that all babies born here are citizens. And by a 5-4 majority, we secured with co-counsel the ruling that what Mike Johnson said is false. I talked to some of those moms that morning when we got the win. I was at the Supreme Court. Wow. They were so excited for themselves, but for all the babies and for the rule of law. Now, you're seeing a lot of sour grapes. This should not have been a 5-4 decision. It's very alarming that there were four votes for this open and shut issue at the Supreme Court. And now you're seeing statements like Mike Johnson. We forced even Mike Johnson, Amy, to admit that a constitutional amendment might be necessary because Congress doesn't have the power to do this. That doesn't stop people like him, like the president, like the White House, from fear-mongering and making these absurd statements about what is a clear constitutional rule. Birthright citizenship is protected. Will they try other acts to harass, frighten, intimidate? Certainly. Our legal team is ready. And if you don't believe me, we have over 300 legal cases and matters to prove it, including some of the most high-profile landmark wins, shutting down Donald Trump's corruption, like the Lisa Cook case. He was wrongly trying to fire and prosecute her, like the $1.8 billion slush fund case, the Kennedy Center case. We are going to go to bat for our moms who are being harassed, even though the case was won. And we're going to keep fighting for the Constitution.
0: You mentioned corruption. New filings show that President Trump made more than $2.2 billion last year, most of it fueled by cryptocurrency profits, but with a significant rise in profits across his real estate business and other family investments, his legal settlements with media giants ABC News, Paramount, Meta, CBS. The mandatory financial disclosure report released Tuesday shows Trump made at least $1.4 billion from his family's cryptocurrency ventures, including $635 million for Trump-branded cryptocurrency meme coins and $590 million from the Trump family's World Liberty Financial crypto business. He defended how he's profited from the presidency while speaking to reporters last week.
3: You're profiting off the presidency.
4: Well, you know why I'm profiting? Because the stock market's going up. Everybody's profiting. If you have a 401k, how's your 401k done? It's about up 85%. Thank you, President Trump.
0: So that was President Trump speaking to reporters before boarding the new Air Force One, a Boeing 747 jet donated by the royal family of Qatar, reportedly at a cost of $400 million paid for by the U.S. taxpayers. But Trump plans to keep the jet after leaving office, saying he'll donate it to his presidential library. Can you respond to all of this? And of course, on the issue of cryptocurrency, the amount of money that those who invested in it lost as the Trump family gained.
1: The behavior of the president, his family, and his cronies inside and outside of the federal government, Amy, is like nothing we've ever seen in American history. It makes the worst scandals of the presidency over the past 250 years, like Watergate or the Teapot Dome, look like weak tea. The profit-taking of over $2 billion by President Trump alone in 1 year, exploiting the office of the presidency to do that, is outrageous and shocking. You have to look beyond American history to dictatorial regimes like Putin's Russia or North Korea for similar examples. And even there, it's an extreme, startling example here in the United States. Take the crypto where at Democracy Defenders, we've been at the forefront of exposing this. You have Donald Trump raking in over $600 million while the on his meme coin, his Trump meme coin, while the value of the thing has gone down by 95%, well in excess of $1 billion in losses for people. That's ordinary Americans losing hundreds and thousands or even more. When Donald Trump profits, he reaches into the pockets of all of us to take that money. You also see that not just in the domestic arena, but internationally, where a company associated with the Trumps, crypto company World Liberty Financial, took in an over $500 million investment from a UAE Emirati state fund. The Emirates have the most profound connection, for example, to our Iran war debacle, and the notion that they're pumping money into Trump coffers is also a profound conflict of interest. So is Donald Trump regulating, or as the case may be, failing to regulate the crypto industry while he profits from a lack of regulation, but the American people are hurt. It's corruption on a scale we've never seen in American history.
0: Norma,
1: and frankly, seldom in world history.
0: We have to leave it there. I want to thank you for being with us, co-founder, executive chair of Democracy Defenders Fund, one of Davey Hearn's attorneys. He was White House Special Counsel for Ethics and Government Reform in the Obama administration. Coming up, as heat kills 25 people in the last few days in the United States alone and thousands in Europe, we'll speak to New York Times writer David Wallace Wells. His latest essay, We Need to Retrofit the Planet. The heat wave proves it. Stay with us.

0: 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MediaLex is grateful to Founder Circle member Marilyn Daniel for their generous investment in our mission, a level of exceptional giving that reflects the spirit of our founder and community champion, Deborah Hensley.
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2: 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This is Democracy Now!, democracynow.org. I'm Amy Goodman. As we turn now to the record-breaking heat wave that scorched the northeastern United States over July 4th weekend. At least 25 people are dead in New Jersey due to extreme heat and humidity after a massive heat dome settled over the eastern half of the U.S., bringing triple-digit temperatures, disrupting travel, and prompting emergency measures for millions of people. Many of those who died were found in homes with no air conditioning, on the street, and in parked cars, according to officials in New Jersey. More than 185 million people, more than half of U.S. residents, were under heat alerts over the weekend, with extreme weather forcing the cancellation of Independence Day events in states from Alabama to Connecticut. Severe weather forced the cancellation of the Great American State Fair, a two-hour evacuation of the National Mall in Washington, D.C., and delayed President Trump's 4th of July speech. Here in New York area, the heat wave shattered records dating back nearly 60 years. Central Park reached 100 degrees. Subway stations registered even higher temperatures, while 17,000 customers lost power. This weekend's North American heat wave follows a record-shattering European heat wave that's already been blamed for thousands of heat-related deaths across Spain, France, and Germany. Climate scientists say the burning of fossil fuels by humans is the primary cause of global warming and the reason why heat waves are becoming longer, hotter, and more frequent. On Friday, a team of scientists explained the recent heat wave would have been, quote, virtually impossible, unquote, before humans began warming the planet. This is Theodore Keeping, a climate scientist at Imperial College London, who worked on the analysis.
3: We found that in the last 50 years since a previous heat wave affected Europe in 1976, that the chance of a heat wave like this has gone from almost impossible to something that we'd expect to see every couple of decades. And as the climate continues to warm, we will see events like this increasingly frequently. And in a future climate, this may be something that we expect to be commonplace.
2: For more on the extreme weather here and around the world, we're joined in studio by David Wallace Wells, New York Times opinion writer, columnist for the New York Times Magazine. His recent piece headlined, "We Need to Retrofit the Planet. The Heat Wave Proves It." He's also author of the book, The Uninhabitable Earth. Welcome back to Democracy Now! It's great to have you with us, David. Start off by talking about what's happening here, and if you can put it in the context of climate change.
4: Well, the planet is now warmer than it has ever been in modern human history, basically since the agricultural revolution 10 or 12,000 years ago. We're already outside the window of temperatures that closed the entire history of human civilization, and we are warming more rapidly than the planet has ever warmed in its history, including periods that where warming produced deaths of 50 to 90% of all life on Earth. So we're running a pretty radical experiment, and things are changing pretty rapidly. Just over the last couple of decades, we've seen the pace of warming accelerate, and we've seen the chances of heat waves like the one that we saw in Europe grow as much as 100-fold more likely. So just since the 2003 heat wave, which killed tens of thousands of people in Europe, a heat wave like the one that we just saw in Europe has gone 100 times more likely. There are a lot of questions about why we haven't prepared adequately for these heat waves, and we should be asking them and doing more to protect ourselves in the future. But I think the baseline observation that we have to make is that things are moving incredibly quickly, and that makes it incredibly hard for us to change our ways.
2: I think Thomas Jefferson wrote in 1776 at the signing of the Declaration of Independence that it was 76 degrees. On July 4th, of course, in this area, it was over 100 degrees, triple digits. Your piece is headlined, "We Need to Retrofit the Planet. The Heat Wave Proves It." I was upstate New York, and trees, there was a kind of, I called it a torrential tornado. It took down trees in the Catskill area all over, and yet was hardly talked about afterwards. And yet it was in the midst of this heat wave that happened over like 30 minutes. How do you retrofit the planet?
4: Well, I mean, there are a lot of pieces to it, but unfortunately, a lot of the natural world, like the tree landscape that you're talking about, it's going to be quite difficult. The human-built environment is a little bit easier, but it still requires something like, you know, take the European heat wave, building in air conditioning for 300, 400 million people who don't have it today, reimagining the way that buildings are built so that they don't retain heat, which is what they were designed to do, but actually repel heat, which is what Europe's going to need in the decades ahead. It also involves different kinds of urban planning. I think about the way that LA has been rebuilding in the aftermath of its fires, resisting a lot of fire codes that might help future, might help neighborhoods, be more resilient in the face of fire in future decades. And instead, the local communities are fighting those restrictions. So, you know, we have an enormous landscape of the built environment the world over, which was designed and erected to survive climate conditions, which we've left behind. And we basically need to reimagine all of that to survive new climate conditions, which are going to get considerably hotter, even just in the decades ahead.
2: Can you compare the U.S. and Europe's approach to climate change to China?
4: Well, you know, China's a kind of a complicated story. They're both the world's biggest emitter. They're responsible for almost one-third of all carbon emissions in the present, and also the source of the greatest hope for climate change, because they are producing something like 70 to 90% of all the world's EVs, solar panels, batteries. So they're both contributing the most to the problem and contributing the most to the solution. In the U.S., we're not producing nearly as much of that technology. We are building out our green energy infrastructure relatively quickly, but we're not doing nearly enough to bring emissions down into line with our targets. And that means that we're heading up against some really terrifying climate thresholds.
2: What has the Trump administration done?
4: They've gone to war with clean energy and tried to undermine it everywhere that they could. They've literally bought off wind projects so that those will not go forward. They've taken an axe to Biden's Inflation Reduction Act, which was essentially a climate bill, and tried to undo all of the tax incentives that were in it to subsidize clean energy. And they've done very little to help the problem of interconnection and the grid, which are so essential to the build out of clean energy in America. They haven't totally succeeded. Last year, 90%+ of new energy infrastructure was green, but they're doing everything they can to put their hand on the needle and change the direction of policy and make America more like a petrostate and less like the electrostate that China is trying to be.
2: So how can the U.S. be a leader on green energy?
4: Well, we need to spend considerably more, particularly on these technologies, the grid and interconnection, so that the developers who are willing and ready to build out solar farms in particular can build them quickly and can install them and make them make that power available to American citizens. When you saw something like that happen in Australia over the last couple of years, they're now offering their citizens 3 hours of free electricity every single day because the build out has been rapid and the infrastructure alongside it has been so successful.
2: And talk about what's happening with Africa, the effects of countries that are least responsible for climate change bearing the brunt, even though many thousands of people are dying around the world outside of Africa because of the heat.
4: This is one of the cruelest features of climate change. It is a universal threat. It tells us that we're on this planet together and we have one shared fate, but it also tells us that the same inequities that horrify us about our society in general apply when it comes to climate change. Those with the least are the most vulnerable, they are the least responsible, and they're heading for the darkest climate outcomes. One of the more optimistic things that's happened in the last few years, though, is that countries in the global south, across sub-Saharan Africa, across South Asia, have actually taken decarbonization into their own hands and started building out new green energy capacity on their own, even without help from the global north, which was long assumed to be necessary. They've done that in part because that technology is so cheap coming from China that they're able to afford it themselves. And you've seen some of the most rapid uptake of solar power in particular in the world's developing countries, much faster even than in the global north, where we expected it to be the fastest.
2: The Manhattan Project developed the U.S. atomic bomb. What would a Manhattan Project for renewable energy look like?
4: Well, the interesting thing about the energy sector is that we have the technology that we need to get a lot more progress than we have right now. Solar and wind and batteries are most of the solution. They're not the entire solution, but geothermal needs to be promoted considerably more. The things that I'm more worried about are heavy industry and agriculture, which are big parts of the carbon emissions puzzle, which we don't yet have quite satisfying solutions for. And in fact, some of the things that we thought were going to be quite successful, especially in agriculture, have proven much less useful over the last few years, not panning out like we hoped. So I think we need considerable R&D in those areas, and money just flowing into the system on the renewable side to make sure that the technology that we have today actually gets implemented at scale and pace.
2: Can you explain what meteorologists are saying when they talk about a heat dome, this large, high-pressure system that traps hot air on the ground?
4: Well, it's part of the explanation for the European heat wave. It's part of the explanation for the East Coast heat wave that we just lived through. And it seems to be arising an even more spectacular one in the American West right now, which means that over the coming weeks, we're likely to see quite scorching temperatures west of the Mississippi, which is especially scary because those are fire-prone parts of the landscape that have been dealing with drought, and we may see some really dramatic uptake in wildfire activity in the west. But in general, these are weather patterns that intensify the heat waves that we might otherwise be seeing, making them last longer and more punishingly than we would have expected in the past.
2: What about divesting from fossil fuels? What would that look like?
4: Well, I mean, it would mean depriving some of these companies with some of their operating capital, and I think even more significantly, signaling the political unwillingness to participate in the system of destruction that these companies are leading. I think both of those goals are worthwhile, but we do need to do a lot more than just pull our money out of fossil fuels. We need to supply clean, cheap, healthy energy to the world, which is going to require a lot of additional investment, not just disinvestment.
2: When you were doing research for this piece, We Need to Retrofit the Planet, and for your book, The Uninhabitable Earth, what shocked you most?
4: Well, these days, what worries me most is that global warming is accelerating past thresholds that we used to consider unacceptable. Not that long ago, 2018, the UN published its 1.5 degree report that showed the difference between 1.5 degrees of global warming and 2 degrees of global warming. And the difference between those two levels was considered so significant that it terrified the world into action. That's why we had the climate awakening of the 2019-2020 period with Greta Thunberg and Extinction Rebellion, the Sunrise Movement, all of that, the climate strikes, was the result of fear about reaching that 2-degree threshold and the intensity of the urgency of trying to limit warming to 1.5 degrees. Now, we are basically already at 1.5 degrees right now, and because of the effects of El Niño, we may see something close to 2 degrees of warming as soon as next year. And that's not a long-term average, but in the long term, almost certainly we will be blowing past that 2-degree threshold, which again, in 2018, 2019, 2020, terrified the world. Now we've made that future inevitable.
2: David Wallace Wells will link to your piece in the New York Times Magazine, headlined, "We Need to Retrofit the Planet. The Heat Wave Proves It." Coming up, a New York City Council employee has been released after 5 months in custody at the U.S. Immigration Jail in Newark, New Jersey, known as Delaney Hall. We'll meet him. Stay with us.

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1: 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Marilyn Roby and Arthur Sheckett, for their generous investment in our mission, a level of exceptional giving that reflects the spirit of our founder and community champion, Deborah Hensley.
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0: children, we all shall be free, from the album Songs of Slavery and Emancipation. This is Democracy Now!, democracynow.org. I'm Amy Goodman. We turn now to the case of a New York City Council employee who was released in June after being detained at the immigration jail Delaney Hall in Newark, New Jersey, for more than 5 months. Rafael Rubio was taken by federal immigration officers in January during a routine asylum interview, despite having legal protections to live and work in the United States. He had TPS, temporary protected status, as a citizen of Venezuela, that was valid through October 2026. Following numerous legal setbacks, including a deportation order, Rafael Rubio was granted asylum in May by an immigration judge and was finally released in June after 158 days in custody. For more, we are joined by Rafael Rubio and his lawyer, Gwyneth Hesser, senior staff attorney at the Bronx Defenders. We welcome you both to Democracy Now!, Rafael. Wow. Talk about the day you were taken and whether you thought this was going to happen in any way.
1: I mean, yeah. Thank you for having me. It was a very difficult experience for me. I didn't know. I kind of had an idea when I was on my way to that interview, to that appointment, that something could go wrong, and eventually did. It was a very difficult experience to go through and to navigate through. When I was wrapping up the asylum interview with a asylum officer, I noticed that he was like really, really nervous and anxious. And then when he told me that I needed to turn off my cell phone and put it back in my backpack and proceed to the next room to be met by somebody that he didn't actually identify, I felt that something was really off at that moment. And then when I was raided by this person who identified himself to be as an ICE agent, then I knew that something was about to happen.
0: And you were taken right to Delaney Hall?
1: No, I was actually taken to OCJ in Orange County Jail in upstate New York, Goshen.
0: Uh-huh. Yes. And then?
1: And then I was transferred to MDC, Brooklyn, and then I was transferred to Delaney Hall in Newark, New Jersey.
0: Gwyneth Hesser, what happened here?
2: I mean, that's what they're doing now. I've had clients detained when they show up for court. Rafael showed up for his interview, and they're transferring people. They don't give notice. I have clients that have been taken down south. Luckily, Rafael was able to stay in this area. But this is what we're seeing now.
0: Can you talk about the moment of your release and being there with the New York City Council speaker? I want to go to that clip. We played it in our billboard of that moment when everyone saw that, Rafael, you were free.
1: Thank you so much. You saved my life in many ways. Thank you.
0: Julie Menon, the city council speaker, can you explain what the city council did, what she did? Not everyone has a city council speaker to free them.
1: Correct. Backing you up, yeah, I cannot thank her enough for what she did. I had been denied my asylum claim, and I also had been denied my first habeas. And at that point, I felt that I had no hope to stay in the United States. And then all of a sudden she called me. I mean, I called one of her closest assistants, Miguelina Camilo, and she happened to be right next to her when I called her. So she was actually waiting for that call. And then we had a conversation over the phone, and she told me that I needed to do something, like changing my legal representation, the one that I had at the moment. And she told me that she has spoken with the Bronx Defenders and that she wanted me to retain their services as my legal representation moving forward, which I did, and with the results that we had.
0: Gwyneth Hesser, if you can explain more, you have Rafael granted asylum in the U.S., but the federal government's appealing this decision?
2: Yes, they are. And he wasn't released initially, even with having been granted asylum, because they stated their intent to appeal, they get 30 days. And so we actually needed a federal judge to order a bond hearing in immigration court so that we could do a bond hearing to get him released.
0: Well, Can you tell us the stories of people inside? And also, if you heard the protesters outside and what that meant to you?
1: I did. Stories inside those detention facilities. Difficult stories. People is sad. Detainees are sad. It's people that have tried to build a future in this country. People that have complied with the law and everything. They have followed the law. They have paid their taxes. They are raising families and children and whatever and whatnot. And all of a sudden, they are stuck in that limbo.
0: How long did it take you to get your blood pressure medication?
1: Like 3 weeks.
0: Can you talk about your treatment in Delaney?
1: Of course. Every time that you got transferred, it seems like they lost record. They don't keep track of the record accurately. So every time that I got transferred, it will take me like a week or 2 weeks for them to timely deliver my medication. That was the case with Delaney Hall as well. When I was ultimately transferred the last time to that facility, because I have been transferred to that facility, then transferred back over to Brooklyn once, it took them like 2 weeks or so to provide me with my medication. So I take my high blood pressure medication, and that cannot be disrupted like that.
0: We have been reporting on the horror of the earthquakes in Venezuela. Over 100 Venezuelans deported there hours before the earthquake. It's believed over 100 have been killed. Are you afraid of being taken once again, even with the judge's ruling freeing you?
1: If I tell you the truth, yes.
0: And Gwyneth Hester, what can be done to stop that from happening?
2: I mean, luckily, because he had the judge's order granting his release on bond, I've explained to Raphael that they really cannot detain him again. It would be in violation of the court order, but...
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3: Snap Studios. Okay, so in my house, trying to feed my family, I'm not one of those planner people with the list, menu, shopper reminders. Now, at my house, figuring out what's for dinner is an adventure. I get home the other day, open the fridge, take stock. Couple ears of corn, cabbage, what is this, shrimp? The mushrooms have maybe one more day in them, and I think these are peppers, tiny bit of leftover chicken. It's a random assortment of what have you, but the clock is ticking. Everybody's hungry, so I figure it's time. You see, every culture has a version of throw everything in the pot. In Japan, it's called okonomiyaki. And the best way to describe it, and this is not a fair description, but the best way to describe it is as a savory pancake. Mix up some batter, throw whatever in, pour it on a hot griddle, flip it over, top it with a little sauce, and voila! Okonomiyaki. Never ever the same thing twice, but crazy as it sounds, I promise you, 98% of the time, it is delicious. And today on Snap, we're mixing it up. Chopping, stirring for a brand new flavor you've never tasted before. Snap Judgment proudly presents Movement. Movement. My name is Glenn Washington. Well, Glenn, you said it works 98% of the time. What about that other 2%? That, my friends, is what pizza's for when you're listening to Snap Judgment.

0: Okay, so I have a friend who's an artist in every sense of the word. TED Talks, Sublime music albums, storyteller, fashionista. That is her, born with a spotlight. And what I love so much is that she points that light toward people and stories that would otherwise go unnoticed and unremarked. Today, we're featuring a story from Aklit Hedero, from her podcast Movement, which lives on the edge of story, migration, and music. I think you're going to dig it. In today's episode, it chronicles the story of another artist, Sun Cha, that I think is about to become one of your favorite artists as well. Snap judgment.
1: Can you tell us about your name, Sun Cha?
2: Yes.
1: And what it means and why you chose it.
2: So Sun Cha, as one word, means mistress.
1: But her artist name is two words, Sun Cha.
2: I separated it because I wanted it to be like a saint, like San Francisco.
1: Mm.
2: And I wrote the name down and it was just something that like struck me. Because if you call someone a Sun Cha, it's basically like calling her a or something.
1: Oh,
2: like,
1: okay.
2: It's really derogatory. And I was like, I wouldn't call myself that. And then also thinking about how like the role that saints play, and especially in Mexico, like sometimes people go to them for very specific things. Like, this is the saint that helps us cross the border. Mm. That's the one by my mom's town. You know, like you go to them for something.
1: Right.
2: With the name Sun Cha, it was like people would come to me for something.
1: And what would they come to you for?
2: For the drama.
1: Hey!

0: Yes, the drama. Let me tell you what I mean by that. On stage, Sancha is a revelation in rhinestones, fur and feathers, with plenty of dewy blue eyeshadow to boot. Her roots as a San Francisco drag queen show up in this bountiful costuming. And then, underneath it all, Sancha's love of ranchera, in its full complexity, shines through. My name is Matvit, and this is Movement, Music and Migration Remixed.
1: My parents are both like from rural Mexico. Like, they don't have an education further than like sixth grade. But then they did all their sacraments, like they're baptized, they're confirmed, they did their first communion, they got married. So the catechism is there, you know, like, so they're taught by the church. And rancheras really affirm those beliefs, like of monogamy, of like the way your family's supposed to be, the way you're supposed to love with your entire heart, or else you die, you know, like that person is for you and they belong to you forever. And if you don't have them, your life is miserable, you know?

0: and having like lived a different life in San Francisco and being queer and not identifying with that made it scary to go back into those tropes, you know?
1: Por tu bendito amor.
2: So I was wondering if you could tell us about your auntie's farm and your rediscovery of ranchera.
0: So the farm is the farm that my mom grew up on with her 12 siblings. So it's my grandparents' farm. And this aunt that's there, my tía Luz, is the only one that didn't get married in the family. And so she worked the farm the longest. Out of 12 kids, there were 7 girls. The men, as soon as they were 16, wanted to come to the U.S. to make money. So that left the women at home to do the men's jobs. The farm had like 25 cows. So that was a twice a day kind of thing. So it was at 5 a.m. they had to milk them, and at 3 p.m. And so my mom said that like half of them would do the house chores, and then the other half would do all the men's chores, and then they would switch, you know?
2: So everyone could do everything.
0: Yeah, everyone could do everything. So I started going to Mexico when I was 2. Mm-hmm. I think my mom was undocumented for the first, like, until I was like 6 or something. Mm-hmm. So we'd go every 2 years, and she'd come back on her own.
2: Wow.
0: During those times and leave us with an aunt or something. So the farm, I remember the bath being like a room with a big rock on it that you'd sit on, and you'd have to heat up water and stuff like that. Mm-hmm. And there's like the oldest room in the house is made out of adobe.
2: Mm.
0: And so it's always like, oh, where's this thing? They're like, el cuarto de adobe, you know, the adobe room. And it used to have like one of those old ovens that you had to fire with like wood.
2: Mm-hmm.
0: And my aunt was like, I don't want that anymore. Like, it's too much of a mess. And sometimes like I'll go to like one of these fancy pizza spots with the oven, and I like, it's that same smell.
2: Sometimes I think, like, how far back do any of us have to go before you reach the farmers? You know?
0: Right?
2: It's like, it's not that long for anybody.
0: Not that long, you know?
2: So you started going to the farm when you were 2.
0: Yeah.
2: And you returned a few years ago in a kind of transformational way.
0: Yeah. It was going to be my 27th birthday. Mm-hmm. And at that time, I think I was getting tired of working so much in the Bay and not having anything to eat. Mm. You know, like it was a lot of work for nothing. Yeah. And I was like, I don't see how this would get better. I just want to do music, you know? And I was like, it's about to be my Saturn return.
2: Mm-hmm.
0: And I need a change. And my mom at one point, like a couple months before that, had joked that I should just go keep my aunt company on the farm because she was by herself. And I was like, oh, you just want me to be reformed. And like, you know, and
2: reformed?
0: I was like, no.
2: What is reformed?
0: Yeah, like, because I was basically a drunk drag queen. So she was like, when are you going to get better and not be so crazy?
2: Mm.
0: And so she thought she could send me to basically a reform school with my aunt. And then I was like, actually, that's not a bad idea. That would be like a writing retreat or something.
2: Right.
0: And when I was into the idea, she was not into it anymore.
2: What? What? She flipped? She changed?
0: She flipped.
2: Why?
0: All of a sudden, Mexico was dangerous. And
2: that's interesting.
0: At that point, I was like, oh, that's not a bad idea. I should go to my aunt. And my friend actually bought me my plane ticket. So I like went to Mexico City for a couple days, partied, because it was my 27th birthday. And then I took a bus from there to my aunt's farm. It's like a 9-hour bus ride.
2: Woo!
0: Yeah. And then the first kind of month was really hard because my aunt, like, they're still really religious. Mm-hmm. And at that time, it was like September. And they take the town's Virgen and they take like this doll in like a glass case and they take her to all the different farms. Mm-hmm. So my aunt was following her around to the different farms and praying like 3 rosaries a night, having mass on each farm.
2: Wow.
0: And at that time, when I got there, I had like lavender hair. I had no eyebrows, and I still had all my clothes that I wore as a little club kid in San Francisco.
2: So you stood out a little bit.
0: Big old platform shoes. <Yeah. laughs> And my aunt would say things like, you know, that they kind of insinuated that I was in a bad place or, you know, things like that. So I had such a rough time in the beginning with her. Because she never left the town. So she has these ideas of like how things are supposed to be and doesn't actually have experience with like dating anybody even, you know, like she's lived a very sheltered life. So she didn't know what I was like, didn't know, understand me, you know. But then we also have like have always had like a really good relationship. So at a certain point, like, It just like shifted to where we could talk about things. Like, we'd sit and have coffee at lunch and then like we'd come out understanding each other a lot more, you know?
2: What changed? What do you think that shift was between the kind of distance between you and the coming together?
0: I don't know. It started happening just naturally. Mm. Like, and I think that she was appreciating the fact that I would help her around the house. And we'd come together for telenovelas and, you know, mutual things that we liked together.
2: Yes.
0: And then we would talk about really honestly about things, like maybe even more honestly than I would talk to my mom. Mm-hmm. You know, like people calling me a witch or saying that I was crazy. And I'd be like, you're here and you see me every single day. Like, what kind of brujerías do you think that I'm doing?
2: Right, like, right.
0: And I found more acceptance with her than I have found with queer communities.
2: Wow.
0: At times, you know? And so, like, people are ignorant no matter what, you know? And my aunt really helped me see that, even though she's sheltered and has lived a different life, I could find acceptance with her and understanding.
2: That's beautiful.
0: Yeah.
2: And how did Rancheras figure into that? Was that part of the telenovelas and the things that you could share with each other?
0: It wasn't. It was like, I went there to write these songs that I had before. I had Logic on my computer, had this microphone, and my aunt would hear these songs as I was working on them. And she'd be like, you came here with like torn clothes. You don't have any money. You're sad. Obviously, whatever you were doing is not working out.
2: Don't hold back, auntie. Don't hold back.
0: Yeah, right? Don't hold back. And she was like, you should start singing rancheras. Like, and I was like, no, I've never been able to sing rancheras. Like, I didn't think that I had the capability, like the vocal capability, you know? And I was like, watch. I'll show you. I can't do this, but I'll show you.

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0: Welcome back to Snap Judgment, the movement episode. When last we left, with one click of an iPod, Suncha is about to push open the door to the world of ranchera music and step inside.
1: I took her iPod with the little circle and was looking through songs, and then she would listen to the radio every day, and I heard Pedro Infante doing Historia de un Amor, and I was like, oh, this song is gorgeous.
2: Ya no estoy más a tu lado, corazón.
1: So I just was like picking songs, and then she also gave me requests like, do this song, it makes me think of your grandparents. And I was like, I'm gonna record it all for you. And I had a CD burner.
3: Es la historia de un amor como no hay otro igual que me hizo.
1: And I did that for her, and as soon as I did that, she started trading it around, like, oh, the priest wants a CD. Oh, your uncles in the U.S. want a CD. And then when people would come over, she'd be like, where's the guitar? Bring the guitar. And I was like, oh, I guess I could do this convincingly.

And while I was doing it, I was like, let me like remake these little trumpet sounds with synthesizers and whatever I have with me. I think that was my moment of like seeing the darkness, like where I come from, you know, like all the repression, like that's the birthplace of it, you know, of all the things I'm afraid of, all the things I'm taught I'm supposed to be. And the rancheras kind of represent that too, but then I could do it in a way that's mine. In reality, like, even if we're queer, like, we still feel that love that's so intense that, like, you're gonna die if you don't have it. Like, or when you're heartbroken, you think you're just gonna absolutely, like, drop dead. So it's like, it's all the same feelings and they all come from the same place. And we're more alike than we want to think, you know?

0: So how did you end up coming back to the U.S.?
1: Well, my mom went to Mexico and she was like, she really convinced me. She was like, you need to come back and stop ignoring the things that you're running away from. And specifically taxes. Mm-hmm. Like the reality started seeping in that even on the farm and in the town, like to send songs to people and share things would take days.
0: Oh, you uploads and like Wi-Fi speeds. Yeah. And stuff. Yeah.
1: And at one point I had this fantasy that I would just stay on the farm and teach kids music and, you know, like things that they're not me, you know, right. But I had that little fantasy.

0: And then the reality started seeping in that I wasn't going to be happy doing that, you know, and that I really wanted my music to travel. And I was like, oh, I do need to come back. And I had friends living in LA, and they were like, we'll make it really easy for you. And it was just, I never thought about moving to LA, but since they made it really easy for me, I was like, okay, I'll try this out. And it became home like instantly.
1: Really?
0: Yeah.
1: Say more about that. What was it that made it home?
0: It was just like everything. Like, I felt like in the Bay, nobody understood the intersectionality of all the things that I was doing. And in LA, it's like, we've been doing this for years. Decades. Girl, welcome home.
1: I love that.
0: Oh, you mean punk and cumbia? Like, that's been done. So it was, yeah, it was really refreshing.

0: So when my parents started hearing the rancheras, they cried.
1: Really?
0: Yeah. But they also...
1: Wait, because they felt... Because they felt what? What were they tears of?
0: I think like, oh, maybe she does have something. And we've just been ignoring it, you know? And I even had this moment where I did a music festival in San Jose. And my parents went to see me for the first time. And at that time, I had like 9 bandmates or something. And they all went with me. I got an Airbnb for half of them. And half of them stayed with my parents. And my mom made food that night. And she stayed up till 4 a.m. with us. And we were all just singing rancheras the whole time. Boleros, like songs that they knew. They'd request songs. And we'd just like play the chords for them. And they would sing. And like... It became this like big melting pot of like cultures and worlds, because it's all like my bandmates were all queer and super gay and like trans, and you know, my parents being from this very traditional background, like experiencing joy with all of us, you know. And you know, sometimes like with the rancheras, I'll add the screaming, I'll add like the high drama and things like that. But, you know, when I'm at my parents' house, I'm at my parents' house and it's for them. You know, it doesn't become a performance for me. It's like, this is for you guys. This is my gift to you guys. Like, I might not be everything that you wanted me to be, but I understand you, you know? And I understand your needs. And I also understand that I'm something that you never would have imagined, you know? And I feel like that was probably the moment where my parents were like, oh, she's not going to stop. This is her thing that she's going to keep pursuing forever. There's a song I released that I actually wrote on the farm. So it was a demo for a long time. And I had named it Hijo Pródigo, the prodigal son. Then when I started sending it out to people, they started calling it Oveja Negra, which is black sheep.

The song is about, like, being on the farm and knowing that I always cry. That, like, I'm not what my mother would have wanted. And acknowledging that, like, my mom prays every day that I'd be good and be okay, even when I've been in places that are really dark. And feeling like the, you know, when I went to the farm, I was the prodigal son. Like, I came back to them. And how much they celebrate me now. So the song is about returning to them, but returning as myself.

Thank You, Thank You. This story is produced by McLeet Hadero and Ian Koss as part of their podcast, Movement. 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

0: from Snap Judgments, Orbiting Hollows Justice. You're listening to Snap Judgment. My name is Ben Washington, and now we're going to take you somewhere where you've probably never been before. Snap producer Liz Mack has a story.
1: What are you doing right now?
2: Just suiting up. Camera, this will be yours. When you get underwater, you just turn it like this. Okay?
1: Okay.
2: If you lose it, I'll find it. Don't worry.
1: Okay.
2: If not today, another day.
1: Okay. So you got your slate. You got your flashlight. Okay, your air.
2: I have my pencils.
1: Got your underwater camera.
2: Yep. Here's my extra pencils. We have to get this down to a fine science. Bingo, we're ready.
3: For years, Roger Hansen has been building a secret underwater kingdom a few yards away from a busy street in Long Beach. Today, he's taking me there to see it up close.
2: And this is an official night dive because it's by science, it's after sunset, officially.
1: Okay.
2: So this is a night dive. You have to go by the rules.
3: Roger actually carries a logbook with him everywhere, recording dates and times.
2: We can rinse our mask off in the water tonight, okay. Which we should.
3: After this dive we're about to take, he'll pick up his pen and his colored pencils and add one more dive at the bottom of a long list.
1: Yeah. All right, any last words? What's the plan?
2: We're going to go down to number 7 and see if we can try and find deep blue.
1: Okay.
2: That's our best chance. And yours is going to be 8. 21, we're going to try.

0: We're going to a world that Roger finds both quiet and calm. He's taking me to see what he considers to be his underwater family. And while I'm his dive partner today, his story really starts with his favorite dive partner, Mike.
1: Mike and I, we were both just about like twins. The reason we were best friends, especially underwater, was we both knew where the other guy was. All we'd have to do is go 8 feet to the left because we know he would be there.
0: Back in the day, Roger and Mike dove constantly.
1: Oh, 100 times a year. For 30 years, I've averaged 221 dives every year, average. Yeah, I could call him up in the middle of the night and go, "Hey, it's snowing. Want to go scuba diving?" He goes, "Sure." And so we kept doing things that were on the edge dumb, but we would have so much fun doing it.
0: It was a sunny day in May when Roger and Mike were out on Geneva Lake, diving for the millionth time together. They were on their boat when they heard a call over the radio.
2: "Mayday, mayday, we have a diver down. Are there any experienced divers on the lake?"
0: A young man was lost somewhere under the water. The Mayday callers were asking for any experienced divers to help find him, more than 90 feet under the lake's surface. They joined the search and rescue mission, and Roger dove down, first 10 feet, then 20, then 90.
1: It was like wading through molasses. My chest was very tight. Breathing it, like every muscle was just really stiff. So I was trying to avoid fixating on anything other than the normal sequence that I would do underwater, checking all my gauges.
0: Roger remembers feeling the pressure on his body underwater. And then he remembers the pressure he felt from above.
1: Can we save them? Do we get them before they get too much brain damage?
0: Roger couldn't find the missing young man, but some other divers did. Roger remembers watching as they pulled him out of the lake.
1: I assumed that he was going to be okay. People were cutting away the suit. My friend immediately started to do mouth-to-mouth. I was in shock, just staring. We did not find out till later in the day that he didn't make it. He was 19 years old. My friend Mike was a physician. We talked about what happened and, you know, he was already in the 99.9 percentile for safety to start with. So he, you know, kept speaking about, "I did everything right. I did," kind of wanting to orally hear a check mark by each one. "I did that. I did this. I did that." You know, that he had done everything he could do.
0: That night, Roger took out his logbook, and like he did every day he was out in the water, he recorded that day's dive. But instead of marking start time and end time,
1: I have a picture drawn of that day, you know? It's not very descriptive, but it's there. And I don't have his name. I just had where it was. It just shows a person laying there without any facial features.
0: After the incident on Geneva Lake, for Roger and Mike, scuba diving became less of a hobby and more of a mission.
1: I became an instructor because of that day. Matter of fact,
0: the two of them began learning about rescue diving together.
1: I said to myself, "I'm going to train people so this doesn't happen again."
0: It was 8 years later when something did happen. One morning, Roger woke up in a panic.
1: I just woke up one day and said, "Something's wrong. Something's wrong." I just knew. And I called the police department and I said, "Would you go out and check on my friend?" And he wasn't there. And about a day after I had called, they found his vehicle parked over along the coast. And his boat was gone, and they never found the boat. The only thing they ever found was his scuba tank, and it floated clear across the other side, one of the Great Lakes.
0: And while they searched and searched for Mike's body in the water, they came up empty.
1: So I went to his house, you know, go into his bedroom and see his, like, slippers laying sideways in the bed. And you almost could see the contour of his body impressed into the mattress and the pillow. It was like it was a negative. And you know what? Where that doctor is, who is my best friend, you know where he is? Lost on the bottom of Lake Michigan. That's where he is right now. How's it affect me? It just shattered me. Shattered me. He was my best friend. We went and had, we had a big ceremony at a place we used to dive.
0: It was a quarry where Roger and Mike had found a safe deep underwater years ago. They liked to practice there.
1: We got together about 40 of his various friends. So we were in a big circle and down by the shore, and we each just took a minute to say something nice about our friend. And we took some of his trophies that were at his home, and they were long, tall, gold figurines on the top.
0: And a handful of them went down to the water in their diving suits, holding onto Mike's trophies.
1: And we took them down to leave them in an area where he always was as a memory.
0: Roger and his friends planted the trophies deep into the sand.
1: I've reviewed in my mind what I felt like would have been his final minutes and things, and I've thought about it a lot of times, and let's move on.
0: After Mike's death, Roger lost his appetite for diving. He went from going hundreds of times a year to
1: 16. I kept track. I didn't hardly dive at all because I was so upset that my best friend passed diving. It lost its luster.
0: So first I want to ask you, you know, like 20 years ago, did you ever think that you would be, could you ever have imagined yourself as like a custodian of seahorses?
1: Never, ever, no. I didn't even know they hardly existed 20 years ago. No way.
3: Yeah. All right, any last words? What's the plan?
4: We're going to go down to number 7 and see if we can find Deep Blue. Okay. That's our best chance.
0: Today, 14 years later, Roger's back in the water.
1: Today I did 7 dives.
0: Because now he has new friends to dive with.
1: They're cute, they're sweet, they're nice, and they model the kind of behavior that humans should model.
0: He met the first one on January 30th, 2016.
1: And I saw an orange seahorse swim by. I knew that's not normal. At first I thought someone must have probably just thrown it out of a fish tank. Well, I followed it because I was totally curious.
0: He started coming back a couple times a week to try and find the orange seahorse again and to see if there were any more.
1: I started to see more seahorses coming into the area. They'd just pass by, kind of checking things out. End up seeing about 16 different seahorses.
0: He even started to recognize some of them by their coloring.
1: I followed one who I named Solomon, who, after I studied my photography and learned more, he was actually a girl.
0: His underwater life was coming back to him, and he'd get into his wetsuit and strap on his air tank more and more to visit his new friends.
1: The seahorses are like your best friend pet.
0: But as the days got shorter and cooler, and Roger was still visiting his new seahorse friends, he had a kind of terrifying thought.
1: The first winter, I thought, they're all going to leave. These rare creatures that everybody thought was fantastic.
0: He got more protective of them.
1: I measured the area. I put yellow plastic tent stakes down in front of 10 areas with numbers on them so I could keep track of who was going where. Then I had to learn Seahorse 102 to identify each seahorse, which I can do. We're submerging and going through fields of tall, green, thick eelgrass. Below the eelgrass, we'll run into our first biome with sticks and palm fronds and pine branches. And then we'll take our light and shine in there to see if anybody is home. And if not, we'll move down another 15 feet across some bare sand areas to the next
0: biome. If you dive down underwater with Roger, you'll see that he's constructed a sprawling complex of 10 different biomes, which are kind of like different neighborhoods in this massive world he's made for his seahorses. Each section is marked with yellow stakes and filled with sticks planted into the seafloor so seahorses can latch their tails onto them, like the way that land horses do at an old-timey hitching post. From there, they'll swim up sideways and into the palm fronds that Roger's planted, knowing that seahorses need a place to hide.
1: A little deeper to an area called the Redwood Forest, which is made up of 1,500 sticks stuck in the sand that run along the shoreline underneath these homemade beds.
0: Right now, there are 4 seahorse friends who have stayed behind this whole time. Bathsheba's tall and orange. When we pass by her, Roger takes my hand so I can pet her back.
1: Bathsheba I've seen like 833 times. So do you think she knows me? She's very cute. She can get any man she wants. Okay. Is she a black widow, I wonder? Because her husbands keep getting rubbed off.
0: Then there's C.D. Street, her boyfriend.
1: C.D. Street's new. He's only been here, I've only seen him 21 times. He's just that 5.5-inch guy who's got a 10.5-inch long girlfriend. It looks kind of like an 18-year-old dating a 45-year-old. I'm not judging.
0: And Deep Blue, who's more petite?
1: Deep Blue, he's a boy. He's often pregnant. He's pretty chill. He doesn't mind you coming around. As long as you understand, if when he's had enough of you, he's going to rotate around on his stick.
0: And then, of course, there's Daphne, the loner.
1: Daphne's this wild card. She's way different of a seahorse, I'll tell you. Usually I see her about 40% of the time when I go.
0: Roger does everything he can to keep his seahorse kingdom safe from harm.
1: Compared to our outside world, where we have such terrible things happening as people hurting other people, you don't see that underwater, ever. You know, things may have to eat because they have to eat, but they don't just kill to kill.
0: He knows that there's always the threat that his seahorses could be eaten by another creature, or that they could die of old age.
1: Well, I know the time's going to come where this rare experience that I've been blessed to have will end. This spring, Bathsheba and Daphne, 2 of the 4 seahorses, are 4. They don't look like they're slowing down. But I would like to find out what happens in this last chapter. I'm sort of in my last chapter, too, so. And then we would scuba down, come back up.
0: The very first time I met Roger, he told me he was a C-minus on land and Mensa-level genius underwater.
1: And we do that after 20 minutes so we don't scare the seahorses. Take a break, talk, and then go again and see who has moved or who's gone where.
0: That's because he says there's something about being underwater that makes him feel safe, at peace.
1: There are 5 areas that have names. The other ones just have... Underwater, it is quiet. It is a quiet world. It's a slowed down pace. You see all different kind of things. You feel differently because of a difference in pressure that's on you. It doesn't hurt.

recently. Pregnant Deep Blue stopped showing up. Roger thinks he was eaten by an octopus. So he's moved any remaining octopuses in the area and resettled them elsewhere. It's good thinking. Thanks so much to Roger Hansen, and keep an eye out for his forthcoming children's book. It's a seahorse of a different color. And to find out more about Roger and his work, along with photos of his seahorses, go online, snapjudgment.org. The original score for that story was by Leon Morimoto. It was produced by Liz Mack.

Now then, you know 'tis the season. 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Available right now at snapjudgment.org. On Team Snap, the union represented producers, artists, editors, and engineers are members of the National Association of Broadcast Employees and Technicians, Communications Workers of America, AFL-CIO, Local 51. Snap is brought to you by the team that always looks on the bright side, except for the Uber producer, Mr. Mark Ristich. He's not fooled because he knows his enemies lurk everywhere. There's Nancy Lopez, Pat Masiti Miller, Anna Sussman, Renzo Gorio, John Facile, Shayna Sheely, Teo Ducat, Flo Wiley, Bo Walsh, Marissa Dodge, David Exame, and Regina Bediaco. Of course, this is not the news. No way is this the news. In fact, it's been around in circles, hoping to find enlightenment. And when you wake up after hitting your head on the floor, you would still, even then, not be as far away from the news as this is. But friends, this

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1: 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This month, we're thanking the folks who pick up our trash every week, the people who keep our roads safe and navigable, who keep our traffic lights working, who clean our sewer water and maintain our parks. All these folks keep Lexington safe, healthy, and happy. Thank you, Public Works employees. 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